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1: And this is KJZZ 91.5. We're also online and on your phone, or you can ask your smart speaker to play KJZZ. In traffic, there's a crash blocking the right lanes. I-10 East, that's near 16th Street. 101 Southbound near Chaparral, there is a disabled vehicle on the right. And on I-10, that is near 24th Street, the westbound portion of I-10, there's a crash on the right.
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1: Coming up on the program, a former head of the FDA's Food Safety Division says federal budget cuts and layoffs are affecting that agency's readiness.
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1: Case in point, the government's slow response to the cyclosporiasis outbreak. 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
8: 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I'm Elsa Chang.
9: And I'm Juana Summers. In the late 1970s, the Cramps introduced the world to psychobilly.
10: Well, my heart beats running wild because of you, my problem child.
9: Blending punk and rockabilly, the band with their eccentric outfits and campy lyrics garnered a cult following.
11: They kind of ruined me for seeing a band in a club because it never got better than standing like a foot away from them next to my best friend of 50-some years, Ian MacKay. There's no stage. They played on the floor. And it was as cool as it could possibly have been.
9: That's Henry Rollins, former frontman for the punk band Black Flag. He was a teenager when he saw the Cramps play live for the first time. Now, he and MacKay are part of a team releasing a new Cramps album. It's called Gravest Gravy. And when I say new, I actually mean old. The band recorded it back in 1977 and intended to finally release Gravest Gravy back in 2008 as a kind of farewell. But after the death of lead singer Lux Interior, Cramps co-founder Poison Ivy put the project back on the shelf.
11: These tapes were sitting in Southern California in a garage. And so here we are almost two decades later, getting on the case.
9: When we talked, I asked Henry Rollins, what was it like to hear those recordings for the first time?
11: It blew my mind. I have a show on the station, KCRW. Mm-hmm. And for many years, I've told my wonderful listeners, as we listen to a live version of the Cramps cover of Rocket in My Pocket, folks, sadly, the band never recorded this in the studio, so we'll listen to this great FM broadcast version. So I'm listening to these tracks, and there's the Cramps doing a studio version of Rocket in My Pocket.

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1: In traffic right now, a crash blocks the right lanes on I-10 East near 16th Street.
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1: Overnight should be 89 to 90 degrees with partly cloudy conditions and light winds with a 20% chance of rain. It's 6 o'clock.
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5: In Los Angeles, I'm Kai Rizdal. It is Thursday today. This one is the 20th of August. Good, as it always is, to have you along, everybody. We're going to go on a little journey to start the program today. An odyssey of sorts. No sirens or cyclops to deal with. Something scarier, though, perhaps. The Wall Street Journal's Greg Ipp started our story on Thursday last.
6: Hey, thanks for having me, Kai.
5: All right, 5.216%. What was that? What is that?
6: So, Kai, that is the interest rate that the government will be paying on 30-year bonds that were sold at auction today. And the reason that matters, it's one of the highest rates. In fact, I believe it is the highest rate that the government has said that it will pay on a newly issued 30-year bond in almost 20 years. And I suppose that as taxpayers, that's the kind of thing that's kind of bother us because we have a lot of debt. And every time these rates go up, it means we have to pay even more interest to service that debt.
5: That 30-year yield spent last Friday and on into this week trying to say something to us. Robin Brooks from the Brookings Institution picked up the narration for us on Tuesday.
7: Of course, 30 years, as you said in your intro, that's a very long horizon. So financial markets over that long horizon price risk premium for inflation, for policy uncertainty, for the amount of debt that you have. And so what we've seen the last couple days and honestly over the past year is that these long-term yields have risen massively. Most of all in places that are highly indebted or politically dysfunctional. So places like Japan, France, the UK, Italy, and of course also the United States.
5: So of course I had to ask this. Super quick, we got like 30 seconds. How worried are you? Scale of like 1 to 10 about bond, you know, all of this stuff. Better question, Kai. Ask a better question. You know what I mean?
7: So if you look at the 10-year, right, we're at 4.7. Doesn't seem very worrying. It gets more worrying if you look at the 10-year yield 10 years forward. So that's what markets price
5: Right.
7: implicitly in longer-term yields 10 years from now, and that's 6%. On a scale from 1 to 10, I'm
5: Yeah.
7: a 6 or a 7.
5: All right, we'll take a 6 or a 7 for now. Well, call me when you get to like a 9, and then we'll have you back, all right?
7: Thanks for
5: Robin
7: having me
5: Brooks, he's
7: on.
5: at the Brookings Institution. We'll see you. Much like the actual Odyssey, this bond market story is long and it's complicated. Secretary Bessent tried yesterday to prop up the bond market, which meant we had to call Robin Brooks back. Do you think that Secretary Bessent has solved the underlying problem that you and I discussed yesterday?
7: So the problem is fiscal policy, right? We have deficits that in a non-crisis period, we don't have COVID, we don't have the pandemic. We have a deficit of 7% of GDP, give or take. And if you want yields to come down sustainably, then that is what you need to rein in. I would call what we're doing now, this buyback, I would call it financial engineering. It is really shuffling the deck chairs.
5: I said this to Robin yesterday, and I'm going to say it again today because there is a critical balance to be struck here. There are a lot of structural reasons why this economy in particular can handle these higher rates for now. But we took so much time today explaining things again because believe me when I tell you this story is a big deal. The bond market du jour is kind of ignoring the Treasury Secretary trying to talk the long bond off the ledge. And in fact, and this isn't new, Secretary Bessent has been saying he wants to sell fewer of those long-term bonds and more short-term debt. Marketplace's Justin Ho explains what Treasury hopes that will do and what is likely to actually happen.
8: Part of the problem here is that demand for long-term debt has been a little shaky lately. Buyers just aren't all that interested. So to attract them, says Chris Lowe with FHN Financial.
9: Bottom line, if the U.S. issues a ton of long-term debt, long-term interest rates will be higher.
8: But short-term rates are usually lower. Alex Wolf with JP Morgan Private Bank says that's motivating the Treasury Department to issue shorter-term debt.
10: Part of that effort is taking advantage of what's happening in terms of market pricing and simply borrowing at lower rates versus at higher rates.
8: The kind of short-term securities that the federal government's been issuing more of are called Treasury bills. They come in several flavors. Zachary Griffiths with CreditSight says they mature in just months.
11: 1 month, 2 month, 3 month, 4 month, 6 month, and 12 month T-bills.
8: Griffiths says there's a lot of demand for these T-bills, mostly from big investors that want a safe place to park their cash for a little while. And the government is well aware of that.
11: And frankly, if you're running a $2 trillion annual deficit and you have a $40 trillion debt stock outstanding, you need to tap every market where you think there's demand.
8: But pivoting to T-bills could backfire. Alex Wolf with JP Morgan says rates on short-term debt closely track what the Federal Reserve does with interest rates.
10: And so if the Fed's on hold, then that rate should remain unchanged. If the Fed hikes, that rate will go up.
8: Remember, these securities mature in months, which means the Treasury has to keep issuing new ones over and over again. As a result, interest rates on them can be volatile, says Chris Lowe with FHN Financial.
9: You know, funding the U.S. government with T-bills is like buying a house with a credit card. The card company can reset the rate and does every time short-term interest rates change.
8: And in order to buy back its own long-term bonds, Lowe says the Treasury is going to have to issue even more short-term debt. He says you can think of that like squeezing a balloon.
9: You're increasing the risk of something going wrong by increasing reliance on short-term funding.
8: Because short-term rates, Lowe says, are probably headed up. I'm Justin Ho for Marketplace.
5: On Wall Street today, bond traders were not happy. Stock traders were really not happy. We will have the details when we do the numbers.

0: Part of all the bond market unease is inflation being stuck where it is, which is high. We're going to get a new reading next week. The Personal Consumption Expenditures Price Index, PCE is the jargon. This one, however, will be the last PCE of its kind. The Bureau of Economic Analysis is changing how it calculates inflation. Changes that are coming as inflation still and again is economic and political topic A. Marketplace's Kristen Schwab has more on that.
1: We're going to start this story about the Personal Consumption Expenditures Price Index exactly where you'd expect, at a Spanish restaurant in Ohio.
2: I am Laurie, L-A-U-R-I-E, Torres, T-O-R-R-E-S, and I own Mallorca Restaurant in Cleveland.
1: Mallorca has been plating up patatas bravas and pouring sangria for 30 years. And in that time, Torres has seen a lot of change. More diners have been requesting dishes that are vegan or gluten-free. She's watched the price of scallops climb, and it's forced her to adjust her menu and her paella recipe.
2: So if you're going to start putting in more shrimp, which is saltier than a scallop, then you have to balance it out with maybe like calamari.
1: Paella can have 10 or more ingredients, rice, saffron, seafood. When scallop prices change or diners' preferences change, Torres changes her paella.
2: You're constantly having to kind of go back to the drawing board.
1: Now, hear me out here. The way Torres tweaks her paella to get a slightly different dish is not so different from how the Bureau of Economic Analysis tweaks its own paella, the PCE. Moonsub Lee, an economist at UC San Diego, says the BEA regularly considers making its own tweaks.
3: BEA is the revising its recipe based on how the world is changing.
1: For instance, it's adjusting how computer software and accessories are calculated because demand for AI has sent prices soaring. It's also making changes to investment and legal services categories.
3: I believe this change is going to make the PCE more accurate, giving the clearer picture to the central bankers.
1: Economists I talked to say it's common for the government to tinker with its formulas. And they say that these changes mean inflation's going to look a bit lower, maybe 0.1% to 0.3% lower. Right now, with the old formula, PCE inflation sits at 3.7%. Alan Detmeister used to be an economist at the Federal Reserve. He's now at UBS.
4: The reason people are focused on it a little bit more is that you have an administration that has been talking about how they need to get inflation down.
1: And for Detmeister, that doesn't mean the BEA is cooking the books, but it does raise an eyebrow.
4: They're focusing so much on these items that are pushing up inflation at a time where the administration has wanted the Fed to lower interest rates.
1: The lower inflation appears, the easier it is for the Fed to cut, or at least not hike, interest rates. And yeah, a reading that comes in a little lower than it's been lately will not rock anyone's world. Inflation will still be too hot. But the new recipe could buy the Fed some time, like they're cooking with a crock pot instead of a microwave.
4: We really don't know exactly what the impacts are going to be. So it is a little bit of a black box.
1: This could alter how the economy is run. Of course, we know interest rates influence how much businesses borrow, what kind of house or car you can buy. What it will not change is the prices people see with their very own eyes. New PCE recipe or not, Lori Torres, the restaurant owner in Ohio, gets a receipt from her supplier every week. And here's the part where I tell you she also has an advanced degree in economics. Total coincidence, I swear.
2: At the end of the day, the inflation is the inflation. You're going to feel it however you feel it. You're not all of a sudden be like, oh my God, I was wrong. Scallops haven't gone up in price. Like they have, and that's that. Like,
1: In the real world, everyone's kind of got their own PCE. I'm Kristen Schwab for Marketplace.

0: For 3 days next week, Jackson Hole, Wyoming is going to be the center of the global economy. The world's central bankers meet there every August for a symposium put on by the Federal Reserve Bank of Kansas City. The feature attraction, as it is every year, will be a speech by the chairman of the Federal Reserve, a speech that will be all the more closely parsed this year as new-ish Chairman Kevin Warsh makes his debut. But as the most important people in monetary policy gather, there is a whole local economy happening all around them. Margaret Brady is the owner of Knit on Pearl. That's a knitting supply store in Jackson. Welcome to the program.
1: Thanks so much.
0: So this is the first time you and I have chatted. So what's your store all about? Give me the vibe, would you?
1: Actually, it's been around for about 30 years or celebrating 30 years in January. It's a great community. We have a bunch of crafters in Jackson who are part-time or full-time residents. And then in the summer, we enjoy a lot of visitors who will track us down when they're on vacation.
0: So the Fed's coming to town next week, all the economic bigwigs, as it were. Are you going to notice? Is that going to be a thing for you? Or is it just like a blip that happens and traffic gets busy and everybody gets around?
1: You know, it's funny. We don't really see that much of them. You know, I've seen this happen over the years. There's a little lag at the end of August where we feel families go back to school. And that's when the Fed shows up. And we don't see a lot of them. They are whisked from our beautiful airport to a beautiful location in Grand Teton National Park. Anyway, it feels like they're sequestered. I'm not sure if they actually are. But
0: I think they kind of are. Yeah.
1: But we don't really feel that, but it'll pick up again in September.
0: Your business, like many small businesses in this country, I imagine, you're getting whacked a little bit by tariffs, a little bit by consumers being a little agitated. How's your personal, you know, small business sentiment index, if you would?
1: So it's a little bit confusing because there's a lot of enthusiasm around crafting. I'm not sure if you're aware of that
0: now. Oh, yeah. We've done those pieces for sure.
1: I think there's a mental health component about using your brain with your two hands, especially I feel with like 20-somethings. And at the same time, there's also this kind of like feeling that it is tenuous. You know, the tariffs are still sorting themselves out. I've been raising prices at a clip I haven't seen before, but also people are equally committed to it.
0: When you are at the local Chamber of Commerce meetings, which I imagine, you know, probably monthly, whatever, there's a get together, or maybe you're just chatting with people at the coffee shop, what do you and your fellow small business owners talk about?
1: Well, I think the big concern in the past, well, years, but also weeks and months, we've been feeling it a lot lately, is retail space. It's
0: like, sorry, literally, you know, space? Like
1: literally retail space.
0: Wow, okay.
1: Brick and mortar. And that's what I do. I don't have my inventory online. My personal space that I'm in, which is not huge, it's an old house. It's like 700 square feet. Hmm. And that the block has been sold twice in the past couple of years. Right. So we're all wondering where, you know, in addition to where, like, we're going to end up. A couple of small businesses on my block have had to move, but
0: staying in town, are they leaving town?
1: I think they're going to find nooks and crannies to go to, but I'm not sure how long those are all going to hold out, because we're just, you know, in addition to competing with other businesses and nonprofits, there's also maybe not national brands that are coming in, but niche brands that are coming in.
0: Right.
1: They have some, you know, backing for that.
0: And they've got the big guns. Let's say Kevin Warsh, the chairman of the Federal Reserve, and Christine Lagarde, the head of the European Central Bank, go out for a walk next week and they pop into your store.
1: You never know who's a knitter.
0: You never know. You never know. What would you tell them? What would you want them to know?
1: Oh, goodness. The keepers of the global economy. To what extent did they think about small business? That's my question, I guess.
0: Yeah, no, look, that's the answer. That's the question to have. That's a totally fair
1: question. To what extent do you think about small businesses? Right. And I'm lucky to be here. I'm not sure anybody could start my business today. I'm here at the benefit of having been here for a long time, having a staff who's been here for a long time. I came in 1992, and if I hadn't, and the business hadn't been started, the original founder is my accountant. It happens a few times a day. People come in and they're surprised that I was here a couple of years ago. I'm surprised you're still here.
0: Wow.
1: Yeah, I hear that a lot.
0: Margaret Brady, the store, should you happen to find yourself in Jackson, Wyoming, next week when the Fed's there, or anytime. The store is Knit on Pearl in Jackson. Margaret, thanks a lot. I appreciate your time.
1: Yeah, thanks for having me.

0: Coming up,
1: summer camp for adults that has popped off.
0: Fun for everybody, huh? First, though, here comes some fun. Let's do the numbers. All right, it's fun for me. How about that? Dow Industrial's down 703 points today, 1.3%, 52,759. The NASDAQ down 263 points. That is 1%, 26,067. S&P 500 down 66 points, 0.9%, 76.41. Walmart reported earnings today that beat analyst estimates. Executives said the retailer would use an estimated $2.9 billion in tariff refunds to lower prices for consumers. However, Walmart slumped 9.2% on the day in part because of much slower same-store sales, the slowest in 6 years as it happens. Target, which also cited a boost from tariff refunds in its earning report, put back about 0.5% on the day. Bonds down, yield on the 10-year T-note rose to 4.70%. 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
3: 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In traffic on I-17, northbound near Grant Street, there's a crash on the right. I-10 East near 16th Street, a crash blocks the right lanes.
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3: We're under an extreme heat warning through the rest of the week into the weekend. Tonight should be 89 and partly cloudy. It's currently 106 at 621.
0: This is Marketplace. I'm Kai Rizdahl. What do you do when buying a house isn't happening for you? For most people, your rent. So a lot of home builders are betting on rental housing. We learned this week, permits for construction of multifamily properties picked up in July, up 9% compared to June. Marketplace's Nova Safo spent his day digging into that critical slice of the U.S. housing market.
6: Construction permits are aspirational. They're bets placed with the near-term future in mind.
7: I see builders looking at the underlying housing fundamentals and betting that renter demand will continue strongly over the next couple of years.
6: George Ratziu at the National Apartment Association says that's because a lot of people can't afford to buy, so they have to rent. And with the single-family housing market unlikely to thaw anytime soon, apartment builders are seeing opportunity.
7: From early signals, we're seeing investor interest beginning to show up, right? Several funds are beginning to start fundraising.
6: A big caveat about multifamily construction, though, builders are getting pickier about where they build, says Jay Parsons, an industry consultant.
8: You're seeing more focus on deals that have some type of subsidies or tax incentives, tax abatements that help the deals pencil out.
6: They need to pencil out because it's gotten a lot more expensive to build due to several challenges, including
9: an ongoing, persistent, skilled labor shortage.
6: Robert Dietz is chief economist at the National Association of Home Builders.
9: We continue to face challenges with building materials, and that includes the lagging effects of tariffs.
6: Higher costs, Dietz says, for things like copper and aluminum mean not all of those permits pulled in July will actually turn into completed multifamily housing units.
9: Our overall sentiment reading of multifamily builders is slightly negative right now.
6: Sentiment is better in some parts of the country versus others. Builders are more optimistic in areas where rents are going up the most right now, says Daryl Fairweather, chief economist at Redfin.
10: Milwaukee is one. As Chicago has gotten so expensive, Chicagoans have moved up to Milwaukee, and that has put pressure on rents there. Cincinnati is another. Pittsburgh is one that comes up. Baltimore.
6: Conversely, in cities like Denver, Charlotte, and Dallas, renters are more likely to get discounts. That's because there's a lot of supply due to a flurry of apartment building in those markets early on in the pandemic. Fairweather expects builders to avoid those cities for the time being. I'm Novosoff for Marketplace.

0: July retail sales, we learned last week, were down 0.6% from June. That is the glass half empty. The glass half full is that sales were up 5% for the year. That's the data. To get the anecdata, we called Ashley Morkin. She owns Unglued. That's a craft and a gift shop in Fargo, North Dakota.
1: August right now is looking a little bit better than last year, August. And what we want to see is just like that steady, slow growth over each year if we can, to make sure that we can keep, you know, like raising our wages and adding more crew when we're able to and that type of thing because of all the events that we do. It's usually about 75% is our retail store for revenue and about 25% is events. This has grown over the past few years for us, where it was more like an 80-20. So for the event side of our business, I think one of our best examples is our summer camp for adults that has popped off. It always pops off. It sells out instantly, which is why we have to do a lottery for registration. But the silly little video that I did in June to promote the lottery opening that was very deadpan and with a tiny mic kind of exploded. We've never gone viral before, but it went very viral. It grew our social media reach. It still's growing because of that video. And then we have about 1,000 people, more than 1,000 people that were in our lottery for just 300 seats. And so I would say people are for sure wanting more experiences. We have actually added some employment. We just added or promoted somebody on our retail side to become the assistant retail manager. We also literally last night added somebody to do more craftatorium support, which is our private party part of Unglued. So we have grown, but very slowly. My husband and I just did one of our Loon stained glass workshops. We had two people cancel super last minute. I got to sit down with some people who shop our store quite a bit and just hang out while we made our stained glass loons together. And that was really lovely, especially in the midst of craziness. Sometimes you just have to remember that the things that you tell other people they should do are actually the things that you should really do. And that has been very life-giving.
0: Busy, huh? Ashley Morkin. She owns Unglued. She's in Fargo, North Dakota.

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1: This final note on the way out today, you have seen and heard, I am sure, that the federal debt topped $40 trillion this week. The Treasury Secretary was asked about it on CNBC this morning.
2: There's nothing magic about the 40 trillion number, and we can grow our way out of that.
1: So, look, he's right. There is nothing magic about $40 trillion other than it is an incomprehensible amount of money. But that last bit about being able to grow our way out of it? Ordinarily, yes, growth can cure many, many economic ills if an economy is growing faster than its debt is piling up. So the facts do seem relevant here. In the second quarter, the U.S. economy grew at an annualized rate of 1.5%. Secretary Bessent and the U.S. government are borrowing for 10 years at 4.7%, for 30 years at 5.3%. That math simply doesn't math. Andy Corbin, Mika Ellison, Maria Hollenhorst, Sarah Leeson, Sean McHenry, and Sophia Terenzio. The Daily Production Team, Will Story, is the supervising senior producer of this program. I'm Kai Rizdahl. We will see you tomorrow, everybody. This is APM.
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3: In traffic, there is a crash on the right, I-17 northbound near Grant Street. And this evening, 89, partly cloudy with a 20% chance of rain. It's 6:30.
6: America's debt pile has hit a record $40 trillion, and investors are getting nervous about lending to the U.S. government. Also, Switzerland gets a much bigger opening into the Chinese market, and we'll talk about the workplace behavior companies are having to deal with more and more. That's all to come on World Business Report, which is after the latest world news.
7: BBC News with Alex Ritson. The former Pakistani Prime Minister Imran Khan has arrived at a hospital in Islamabad after the Supreme Court ruled that he be allowed out of jail for medical checkups. There was a significant police presence in Rawalpindi, where Mr. Khan has been held for 3 years. The Panama Canal Authority has announced new measures to manage the transit of vessels as a severe El Niño weather pattern threatens the critical trade waterway. It's cutting the number of daily transit slots, and shipping companies are being told to reduce vessel hull depths by carrying less cargo. Chinese researchers have found that areas with large amounts of solar panels have fewer birds. Say this is because of the impact of farms and grasslands being cleared for renewable energy centres. The Trump administration has imposed more economic sanctions on state-run entities and individuals in Cuba. The U.S. aircraft carrier Abraham Lincoln has finally departed from the Middle East, where it was deployed 9 months ago ahead of the U.S.-Israeli war on Iran. Another carrier, the USS George Washington, has arrived to replace it. A Swiss tourist has been sentenced to 1 year in prison on the Indonesian island of Bali for insulting a sacred Hindu observance. Lucian Andrin Zagragan was found guilty of violating the criminal code by posting videos of himself outdoors making profane comments on what is traditionally known as the Day of Silence. And a battalion of the US Army is offering soldiers who re-enlist 4 days of extra leave so they can play the latest version of the Grand Theft Auto video game when it comes out in November. So far, 20 of the 130 eligible troops from the 9th Brigade Engineer Battalion have taken up the offer. BBC News.
6: Washington is buying bonds, so why aren't investors buying the reassurance?
8: 2 years ago, our country was dead, and now our country is the hottest country anywhere in the world. There's nobody close. No other country is close, and every country will admit it. And we have the best credit. And we'd pay off the debt very easily and very quickly.
6: It's World Business Report from the BBC World Service. I'm Leanna Byrne. The cost of long-term US government borrowing is climbing again, despite the Treasury stepping in. Also, Switzerland gets much wider access to the Chinese market as Beijing and Bern upgrade their free trade deal. And from pulling a sickie to stealing from work, what are the behaviours most likely to land employees in trouble with the bosses? Yes, so the debt of the US government has hit $40 trillion for the first time, more than doubling in a decade. That total figure has gone up nearly $4 trillion during President Trump's second term alone, despite him previously promising to eliminate America's debt. The Treasury has been trying to calm nervous investors. So to explain all of this, we are joined by our business reporter in New York, Natalie Jimenez. Natalie, thanks for joining us. So how did the debt get to this level?
9: Well, it's actually been a decades-long buildup. It just didn't just happen this year. It's not one single moment. In general, the MO has always been, under presidents from both parties, you're going to spend more than you earn in tax revenue. That's the rule. But there have been a few events that have really bolstered it. In the past 20 years, 2008, financial crisis. 2017, Trump's first term, tax cuts. The pandemic was one, and now defense spending with the cost of the war in Iran. So it's not any single decision that got us here. It's more decade after decade under different presidents and different parties. The country has just consistently spent more than it collects.
6: Yeah, so those are the big events, I guess. And what exactly has it been spent on?
9: Well, I mean, so the point of the debt is to spend it on things like, well, first of all, any crisis or pandemic or any type of kind of project, research, education. And the main thing that it's been spent on recently is the cost of military action overseas. I mean, the estimate is $200 billion. Also, President Trump suggested, well, we can cover that cost with tariffs, but it's just not generating enough revenue to be a solution. It's actually hundreds of billion dollars short of what was expected. So the debt itself simply is just getting too large. That normal interest rate is just a lot more than they expected.
6: It's such a huge number, isn't it, Natalie? So I'm assuming there has to be some sort of reaction to hitting that $40 trillion milestone.
9: Absolutely. It's been a mix of real alarm from economists that have said that even in the rosiest of scenarios, we are currently speeding towards a cliff. And they call it a $40 trillion mark, a wake-up call. But they're also pointing out that neither Congress or the president actually has a plan to deal with it. So the Treasury Department, which manages the federal finances, has been responding by increasing how much debt it buys back to like help out. But Washington itself has been pretty muted. I mean, the White House has pointed mostly backwards. A spokesperson said, quote, "We're focusing on slashing waste, fraud and abuse," but they're putting the blame on previous administrations. So lots of warnings from economists, but there's not really a concrete plan as of yet.
6: All right. Natalie Jimenez in New York. Thank you so much. Natalie actually brings me to the next point. Borrowing costs for the world's biggest economy have started rising again off the back of this, even though the Treasury has intervened. It's not necessarily given investors the reassurance that they're wanting. So here's what the president told reporters when asked about it yesterday.
8: It's a very unfair system. And I've said it now for a long time. When our country does well, interest rates should go down. I mean, every time I hear our country's doing well, I say, oh, that's too bad, because they lift up interest rates. They should drop interest rates because it means we have a strong country. And it's all based on credit. meaning good credit, and we have the best credit, and we'd pay off the debt very easily, very quickly.
3: Now, listening to that, with us is Kevin Yang, founder and CEO of Mangusta Capital, based in San Francisco. Hello, Kevin.
10: Hello, thank you for having me.
3: Oh, thank you for being with us. You know, what do you make of that? You know, Trump giving out about interest rates, essentially bonds, the cost of borrowing. Does he have a point?
10: Well, it's an interesting question, right? Because for the longest time, the treasuries, U.S. treasuries, have been a safe haven asset, which means that typical investors in the market believe will continue to be a very, very safe asset. And because of that, yields or interest rate on those is very low. But we're now seeing that as the national debt has crossed that $40 trillion mark, yields are spiking very high, which I think has maybe perhaps questioned that so-called safe haven assumption, if it is really the safest asset out there to be holding, and also questions on inflation as oil prices have continued to rise, which is very, very linked to the expectations on where yields should continue to go.
3: So what happened essentially, and Natalie just mentioned this earlier, so the US Treasury, they stepped in and bought more long-term bonds, but within a day, investors were actually selling them again. So what happened? What message is the market trying to send to Washington?
10: Yeah, the market is trying to send the message that, you know, the bond buying is not really working, right? They're not, the market investors are not necessarily believing that yields should be lower than where they are today. And as a result, they're selling bonds to demonstrate their view of, in their opinion, of where the market should go for the price of these, because as they go down, then the interest rate and the yield on these go up.
3: Now, Bessent says investors have gotten a little ahead of themselves and that the U.S. deficit may already have peaked, but do you buy that?
10: You know, I think that it's hard to say, right? The market is extremely dynamic. I think certainly there's not a lot of confidence in the recent buyback. But if there's other, you know, more significant interventions, or I think if the Treasury or the administration comes out with more firm, I guess, expectations or benchmarks on what they're trying to do and why they're doing it and how they're going to keep it a sustainable change, I think that could potentially, you know, leave a more lasting effect. But certainly as of this week, with seeing where the bond market is, people and investors don't believe it.
3: Now, another big move on Wall Street is that shares in Walmart fell sharply after the retailer reported its slowest U.S. sales growth in more than 6 years. So it's saying, Kevin, that consumers are watching their spending closely. Is Walmart seen as a good barometer of the American consumer, how they're behaving?
10: You know, it's a good question, right? Because Walmart has always been perceived as a bit of a perhaps lower end retailer that is capturing more mass market or down market spending for consumers. I think it is generally a good barometer, though, as one of the largest, if not the largest, actually brick and mortar retailer and consumer giant in the U.S. and potentially also across many other countries. It is a very good measurement of how the consumer is feeling and spending nowadays. And so with the same store sales, as you mentioned, the lowest growth that they've had in 6 years, it is certainly a wake-up call for us on a macro front as well.
3: Now, it's interesting. It's going to use a lot of its $2.9 billion tariff refund to actually cut prices. What do you think of that strategy, sacrificing some margin to win over more customers later?
10: Well, I think it's a very smart strategy for Walmart, but a very aggressive one towards its competitors, because what it's effectively doing is, instead of taking that $2.9 billion that it could just book as a profit on its income statement, they're actually going to reinvest that into price cuts across the board for their stores and for their products to attract more customers to spend more heavily in their stores. And so it'll be a very interesting to see if their peers, whether that's the Targets and others of the world, will also do the same with their rebates from the tariff rulings. Because at this point, if they, you know, Walmart is already priced extremely competitively on all their products. If they continue to do that, I think it's actually a very smart competitive advantage they can get over many many of their peers.
3: We'll see how it works out for them. Kevin Yang, founder and CEO of Mangusta Capital, thank you so much. Now, Switzerland and China have agreed a major upgrade to their free trade deal, giving Swiss companies much wider access to the Chinese market. Eventually, almost all Swiss exports will be able to enter China without tariffs, compared with only half at the moment. China is already Switzerland's third largest trading partner. It buys everything from pharmaceuticals and chemicals to watches and precision instruments. Dr. Stefan Legge is trade economist at the University of St. Gallen in Switzerland. He explained why China is offering greater access now.
11: There are certain goods that China allows to import duty-free no matter from where it comes. But for various goods, the Chinese import duties are quite substantial. And we should keep in mind that just about 10 years ago, or in 2014, when Switzerland signed the free trade agreement with China, China was on the verge of no longer being a developing country. And so Chinese tariffs can be pretty high. If you have a Swiss product that you move to China, the tariff will be zero. And if you do the same from, let's say, Germany or France, the tariff might be 20 or 30%. So it's a substantial difference.
12: So who are the big winners, maybe the industries or particular companies that will do quite well out of this?
11: The main beneficiaries of this updated free trade agreement will be, for example, the watch industry, machineries, pharmaceuticals, chemicals. So the main exporting industries of Switzerland will benefit. Some will not benefit at all because they're already facing duty-free export opportunities, such as chocolate, baby food, or wine. And some will have to wait. Think about coffee or cheese exports. The tariffs will be reduced, but there is a period over which these tariffs will be cut in China.
12: Now, Stefan, earlier you mentioned that China already has almost completely duty-free access to the Swiss market. So what has Beijing actually got in return for making this concession?
11: Not much, but there are some concessions. One is, for example, that Chinese firms, when they bring people over to Switzerland, it will be easier for them to offer services in Switzerland for a period of 90 days. So there are some concessions, but you're absolutely right. Switzerland can offer very little ever since it unilaterally abolished almost all tariffs other than agricultural goods. Almost all goods now enter Switzerland duty-free. And some argue that this means we can no longer offer anything. But keep in mind that China is not particularly keen on doing business with Switzerland, but rather using Switzerland as a country to signal that it is open for what Donald Trump called reciprocal deals, duty-free trade, and China signals to the world that it is now competitive.
12: Well, since you brought up US President Donald Trump, what do you think he'll make of this deal?
11: Both sides, I think, know that the US will pay attention to this. Switzerland has a difficult task here because it needs a good relationship with the European Union. It needs a good relationship with the US and with China. Those are the three big players, and Swiss firms do business in all three regions. So Switzerland has to be careful in framing this, not as a getting closer to China, but rather as a just an update of an already existing FTA. China, meanwhile, will show to the US, but also show to other countries in the world, that it is open to international trade. And so both know that this sends a message to the world.
12: An important bit of context is the US hit Swiss exporters with some of the highest tariffs in Europe last year, before that rate was brought down. So how much do you think that experience actually did change the way Switzerland thinks about where it sells its goods?
11: Well, China has positioned itself as the adult in global politics. Whether that's true or not can be debated, but China is really trying to position itself as an alternative to the US. The US has been erratic, unpredictable under Donald Trump in particular. And China increasingly shows to the world that it wants to have rules-based international trade. It still supports the World Trade Organization. But of course, China does not do this for no reason. China sees itself in a position of strength and in a position of competitiveness.
3: That was Dr. Stefan Legge, trade economist at the University of St. Gallen in Switzerland. You're with World Business Report from the BBC World Service.
9: if you love business analysis and you want a bit more, well, look no further than this week's edition of Power Players on Business Daily. Rahul and Will have been talking about AI data centres, the demand for them and the opposition from communities where they're being built. So Will took a look at just how much the industry we keep hearing about is actually worth.
13: The bank JP Morgan reckons $697 billion is going to be invested this year, so in 2026, by what they call hyperscalers, so the big companies that are in this space. $697 billion, by the way, is bigger than the GDP, so the entire value of everything that's going on in the Argentinian economy. It's bigger than the economies of Austria and Finland put together, their GDP for 2026, or their current GDP for sure. It would make it the seventh biggest economy in Asia, if it was a country, that volume of spending for a year. And it would make it by far and away, by some $200 billion, the biggest economy in Africa. So we are talking about astronomical bets, bets that we, in any of our lifetimes, we haven't seen.
9: Some big numbers there. You can hear more of that wherever you get your BBC podcasts. Just search for Business Daily. Thousands of fortune seekers are descending on a village in Kenya in search of gold after a reported discovery there. While it may be exciting, it's raising concerns about safety and security in West Pokot County, a community with little infrastructure. The BBC's Aixa Wanderer reports.
14: Before sunrise, the digging begins in this remote village in western Kenya. Hundreds of people are searching for something they hope will change their lives, gold. Some hack at the rocky ground with hoes and shovels. Others sift mud and sand along a nearby riverbank, watching closely for even the smallest speck of gold. Just a few weeks ago, Chepororo was a quiet, sparsely populated community. Today, it is the center of a gold rush. Residents say the rush began earlier this month after reports emerged that gold had been discovered here. Manasse Lomachar says he was among the first residents to get the gold.
15: I was looking for a goat that had gone missing. We thought it had given birth somewhere in the bushes. That's when I came across some women who were panning for gold in the water. I joined them in the search, and that's how we discovered there was gold in this area.
14: News of the discovery spread quickly. Within days, thousands of prospectors had arrived. West Pokot's Deputy County Commissioner Samuel Kieria told the BBC social media helped fuel the influx.
16: We had approximately 10,000 people from all over the area, from neighboring counties, and even from the neighboring country of Uganda. And the number has drastically reduced to averagely 2,500 people because, you know, the expectations were so high.
14: The village has been transformed almost overnight. But was there really gold to be found?
16: I can confirm, because when we went there, traders in gold, they told us every day they are getting an average of 100 people. Who are selling gold to them. But unfortunately, the amount of gold might not be so huge.
14: Among those drawn here is Ugandan artisanal miner Mugisha Godfrey.
17: We sleep under the trees, and when morning comes, we continue working. Sometimes we work both day and night. As for going back home, we can't return unless we find something.
14: The rush has also created opportunities for traders who've traveled hundreds of kilometers to sell food, water, and basic supplies to the growing population. One of them is Irene Ameja, who came from a neighboring county hoping to earn enough money to expand her business. But the sudden population boom is exposing the area's lack of infrastructure. There is limited access to clean water, few sanitation facilities, and growing concerns about safety, particularly for women.
18: This is a forest, and we're in the middle of the mountains. We don't have clean water to drink or even bathe. For women, the biggest challenge comes in the evening or at night. You have to find somewhere safe to go and stay, because most of the people sleeping here are men.
14: Local authorities say security has been reinforced while health and sanitation measures are being expanded. And although many prospectors have already left after finding little or no gold, others remain undeterred. For those still digging in Cheporor, the possibility of a life-changing discovery is reason enough to keep searching.
12: Akisa, wanderer in Kenya there. Okay, not turning up to work, stealing, bullying colleagues and pulling a sickie when you're actually not ill. Those are among the worst examples of workplace behaviour reported by British bosses in a new survey from ACAS. The organisation is now looking at how disciplinary problems are handled and whether more disputes could be resolved before they escalate. Kevin Roan is Director of Dispute Resolution at ACAS, and he told me how employers should deal with skipping work.
19: Well, clearly, if you're employing someone, you're employing them to come in and do a job, carry out a task, and if they're not at work, then that can mean that that task doesn't get done, or it can mean that there's increased pressure on other colleagues if they work in a team. So it's really difficult for employers to be able to plan their work. And if you're in a team of five and only four are present, then you know, that's a 20% increase in your workload potentially. So
12: you mentioned theft as well, quite serious, and it was reported by 3 in 10 employers, which is quite high. Now, you might assume stealing from your employer means that you're immediately out of a job, right? But it isn't that simple, is it?
19: No, I mean, in all of these circumstances, we would expect employers to conduct a fair and transparent process. It could be that they've got, in all of these circumstances, we would expect employers to conduct a fair and transparent process.

0: while sometimes it's the right thing to do, it comes with a real cost and a real lengthy process sometimes for employers to go through. So preventative measures are much better than those actions.
1: Then 30% also said they dealt with bullying, another 30% with staff being rude to colleagues or customers. How does a manager decide when bad behaviour has actually crossed a line into misconduct? I'm sure that's a difficult one to deal with.
0: It can be difficult. Bullying can be perceived as a perception issue rather than something that's very, very clear cut. But I think the employer can set the standard by being clear about what expectations of their employees are, both to each other and to customers, making sure that.
1: That was Kevin Roan from ACAS. And I also spoke to Suzanne Lucas, founder of Improve Your HR, based in Sweden, about this. And she's better known as the evil HR lady.
2: People want to say, oh, it's Gen Z that does it. But this same stuff would have shown up 20 years ago, 40 years ago, 60 years ago. It's always a problem.
1: How do you deal with it?
2: Well, there's a lot of ways to deal with it, depending on what you're looking at. So, if people are stealing, you want to make sure that you have made it very clear what the rules are. Some people genuinely do not understand the difference between this is company provided for you to use at work and you can take this home with you. So, first, be very clear. And second, enforce the heck out of the rule. I always like to say, if you're not enforcing a rule, you don't have that rule. So one of the things where companies get into trouble is they'll have a rule and then they'll not enforce it. And then somebody gets fed up and the next person to break the rule, the wrath of the CEO comes down on their head and they're all confused because everybody else was doing this too. We see that a lot with, like taking sick leave when you're not sick, or coming in 15 minutes late, or wearing a uniform that's not the standard.
1: What about the one where people are just not showing up? I think that was top of the list here. Has it actually gotten worse since the pandemic?
2: We had a huge societal shift during the pandemic. And it is very important, again, to set those standards. Like, we really mean that you be here on time. And if not, here are our no call, here are our call-in rules. And again, you need to enforce. This one can have a little bit of difficulty because sometimes people will not show up to work because they're sick. And then, how do you handle that? Is it because of a protected disability? Is it because of a head cold? How do you make that kind of a judgment? And again, you want to just have very clear rules that you have to call in if you're not going to come to work, even if you are sick.
1: Now, bullying is even trickier, isn't it? Because one person's bullying boss can be another person's just demanding boss. So, how do you investigate something where two people have completely different accounts of what has actually happened?
2: This is really a complicated thing because bullies, by the time they reach the workforce, they have been perfecting their bullying skills all through school. And bullies are not dumb. By kindergarten, they are not being mean to the other kids when the teacher is watching, right? So one parent comes in and says, oh, Johnny is bullying my little Sally. And the teacher goes, no, nothing's happening. Nothing's happening when she's watching it. And they have perfected that. So by the time they reach work, you've got these bullies that are very good at, I like to say that the first thing a bully does is create their own character witnesses. They will work very closely. They'll be very kind. They'll be very thoughtful with the manager. And so then the manager is on their side. So this is something that you really have to train managers to take a look at what's going on. And when you're doing an investigation, it's important that you talk with everyone. One of the advantages that we have today that we didn't have 30 years ago is that so much of work takes place with electronic communication. So your Slack or your Microsoft Teams or even your email. And if you can go back and look at those, you can often find what appeared to be a private conversation between these two people. You can now see who the actual bully is.
1: That was Suzanne Lucas, also known as the evil HR lady, who is actually quite nice. And that's it from World Business Report. I'm Leanna Byrne. Have a great day. Thanks for listening.

0: Apparently, so the empathy really itself could not really be expressed during the comatose period for sure. But when they survive the ordeal, and then maybe what's really enduring, what long-lasting impact that influence actually their choice of a career afterwards. Many people decide to quit whatever they were doing. They say they want to be more empathetic toward the others. They want to switch to different careers instead of working for money, maybe working for something else. So I think many people report increased empathy to others afterwards. And actually that could be long lasting. So, and we know that empathy and the right side of the temporal parietal junction has something to do with the empathy. So I believe that because this area is strongly activated in patient one, I believe this may be the source of the empathy in these survivors. Of course, that even though we published 2 out of 4 patients have the activation of the brain, so there's a distinction even between the patient one and patient three.
1: Right. One last quick thing. You talked about how part of the brain that gets activated is very essential to memory. And I wonder if this helps explain people very frequently reporting, you know, the phrase, I saw my life flash before my eyes.
0: Yes, the so-called life review. Yeah, it's a rapid process because everything is in the gamma frequency, as fast as the brain waves. Yes, the memory, because when your sensory system is all activated and then it's interacting with a temporal lobe, then it can contrasting and try to pull the, every time when there's image fluctuate, you tell yourself, did I see this image before? Did I remember the sound before, an image before? So you also pull that information from your temporal lobe. It's very, very important for auditory perceptions, for the memory, yeah.
1: Well, we need to do another episode in the future to talk about whether this contributes to people's drive to survive. Sometimes we hear stories about that, too. But Jimo Borjigin, this has been so fascinating. She's a professor of neuroscience at the Shenzhen University of Advanced Technology in China. Thank you so much.
0: My pleasure. Thank you, Megan.
1: All right, tomorrow in our final episode on brainwaves, what does it take to keep the brain healthy?
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1: You can't have a healthy brain without a healthy body. That's tomorrow. I'm Meghna Chakrabarty. 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
1: When you picture your brain, is all that processing really going on just in your head?
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5: 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The Middle is coming up next. It's 9 o'clock.

0: Welcome to The Middle. I'm Jeremy Hobson. Gambling used to be something you did in Vegas or maybe by playing the lottery. But ever since the Supreme Court struck down a ban on sports betting in 2018, online gambling has exploded in popularity across the country. And increasingly, with the rise of prediction markets like Kalshi and Polymarket, you can also bet on things like who's going to win a Senate race or even what military action the United States might take. So what are the consequences of this rapid rise in gambling in America? Joining us, Axios business reporter Nathan Bomey and Charles Fain Lehman, a senior fellow at the Manhattan Institute. This show was previously recorded, so we're not taking any more live calls, but you can leave us a message at 844-4-MIDDLE. Stay right there. The Middle starts right after the news.
1: Live from NPR News, I'm Giles Snyder. A woman was charged Thursday with plotting to plant a bomb at the New York State Capitol. Samuel King with the New York Public News Network reports on court documents that allege she pledged to allegiance to the Islamic State.
2: Federal law enforcement agents say Jessica Bowie had a gun and a dummy explosive device with her Wednesday as she met with informants who she thought were helping her carry out her plan to destroy as much of the Capitol as possible and, quote, kill all the senators. First Assistant U.S. Attorney John Sarcone says the arrest should serve as a warning to other would-be terrorists.
3: We are vigilant, we are prepared, and just as we stop this defendant, we will continue to disrupt plots and protect the American people.
2: The arrest comes just weeks before the anniversary of the September 11th attacks. The FBI says they've stopped more than 400 individuals from carrying out alleged attacks here at home and abroad. For NPR News, I'm Samuel King in Albany.
1: Treasury Secretary Scott Bessent says it may take a while to see results from his attempt to calm the bond market.
4: Anything that happens within a 24-hour period is noise. And, you know, I think that once the market understands that we are focusing on fiscal consolidation and that we are trying to bring the market back into equilibrium in a thinly traded market, I think, I'm confident that bonds will continue to climb.
1: Bessent announced Wednesday that Treasury would double the size of a bond buyback program starting next month, but bond yields resumed climbing Thursday. The yield on the 10-year Treasury note, a key benchmark for mortgage rates, rose back above 4.6% Thursday. Search and rescue operation has been launched in Alaska. The National Transportation Safety Board's Alaska Region Chief says information is preliminary right now, but that a charter plane with eight people on board is believed to have crashed on approach to Cape Newenham on the Bering Sea. World Central Kitchen, the aid organization founded by Chef Jose Andres, is condemning an Israeli military decision not to open a criminal investigation into the killing of seven of its workers in Gaza in April 2024, Itai Stern reports.
5: The Israeli army says its forces mistakenly believed Hamas operatives has taken control of a World Central Kitchen convoy and acknowledged serious failures, but found no reasonable suspicion of criminal misconduct. World Central Kitchen strongly rejects that account, saying the IDF knew its team was unarmed, knew their movements and identities, and had clear visibility of their marked vehicles. The organization calls the decision deeply offensive and is demanding an independent investigation. Gaza has been the world's deadliest context for aid workers for 3 years running, according to the UN.
1: You're listening to NPR News. A court in Hong Kong has convicted two former organizers of the city's Tiananmen Square vigils. The two were charged in 2021 of inciting subversion under the Beijing-imposed national security law. They face up to 10 years in prison when they're sentenced. The Hong Kong vigils were held for decades in remembrance of the 1989 Tiananmen Square crackdown. They drew tens of thousands but were banned in 2020 during the first year of the COVID pandemic. Young Americans are moving away from the two-party system. That's according to a new Mermation survey, which finds that half of adults between the ages of 18 and 34 identify as independent. NPR's Elena Moore reports.
6: Just 21% of young adults say they're Republican, and 30% say Democrat. But independents make up the majority at 50%, which is higher than the national average at 43%. The poll also finds that young Americans aren't as turned off by some ideological labels. Take the term Democratic Socialist. Nearly 40% of average adults hold a negative position. But among folks under 34, less than 30% feel that way. The term MAGA is a different story. More than 50% of national adults have a negative view, and among young people, it climbs to nearly 60%. Elena Moore, NPR News.
1: Tennis star Carlos Alcaraz confirmed Thursday that he will defend his U.S. Open title. He posted social media messages Thursday with one picture showing him in front of the U.S. Open logo. Alcaraz has been sidelined with a wrist injury since April. He missed both the French Open and Wimbledon. This is NPR News.
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8: This episode of The Middle originally aired in April, but online gambling has only upped the ante since then. So we're rolling the dice and bringing it back for you.
0: Welcome to The Middle. I'm Jeremy Hobson, along with our DJ Tolliver. And Tolliver, I have a question for you. Are you a betting man?
8: Okay. I can't believe I haven't told you this story. Last year, I was on Let's Make a Deal, and I did a duet wow. with Wayne Brady. That's Whoa. True. And I won $400. So, yes, I'm a betting man.
0: Okay. I haven't been on a game show ever before. I would do The Price is Right, maybe. I do love a scratcher lottery ticket, although not the crossword ones because they take too long. But I asked that question of you because this hour we're diving into gambling, which is no longer just about casinos, lotteries, and even game shows. Ever since a Supreme Court decision struck down a federal ban back in 2018, nearly 40 states now offer legal sports betting. 44 states have casinos. And now there are these prediction markets, companies like Polymarket and Kalshi, that allow you to bet on who will win a political race or even what action the military might take.
9: On the online platform Polymarket, a handful of gamblers made hundreds of thousands of dollars betting that the U.S. would strike Iran by Saturday, February 28th.
10: A more than $400,000 mystery has been uncovered following the capture of former Venezuelan President Nicolas Maduro. Just hours before news actually broke of the military operation, an anonymous user on a prediction market placed a significant bet that Maduro would be out of power by the end of the month.
0: Things that make you go, Well, those prediction markets are booming and so far not regulated by the states, only by the Federal Commodities Futures Trading Commission. So what does all this gambling mean for society? That is what we want to know from you. Does America have a gambling problem, or is this simply a new and mostly harmless way to make or lose money? And joining us this hour, Axios business reporter Nathan Bomey, who's been covering this issue. Nathan, welcome.
11: Good to be here.
0: And also joining us, Charles Fain Lehman, a senior fellow at the Manhattan Institute. Charles, welcome to you as well.
12: Happy to be here. Thanks.
0: Nathan, let me start with you because this kind of reminds me of a show that we did a while back about marijuana legalization, which first happened in the U.S. in two states in 2014. And within a decade, it was legal in about half the states, recreational marijuana use. And there were unintended consequences. There are things like gummies that look like they're marketed to kids. What is the lay of the land right now when it comes to gambling in America?
11: Well, I think we have experienced sweeping cultural change. And just because of this Supreme Court ruling in 2018 that opened a door for states to legalize sports gambling online. And, you know, this was an activity that in the past was maybe something you could do in Las Vegas, right. And you know, you might do it once a year, maybe once every 5 years or something like that. And you know, you might even talk to your friends about a joke about it, but now it's becoming something you can do on the toilet. I mean, this is not something that you have to make any effort to do anymore. And I think that is what is the dramatic change. It's the fact that you can just tap, tap, tap on your phone and right. you can literally bet your life savings in a drop of a hat. And so I think that's brought all sorts of consequences. And, you know, certainly advocates say that responsible betting is something that we can do. And a lot of people do it. But there are also, you know, consequences that right. can be really harmful.
0: Well, and what are those consequences in your view, Charles?
13: Yeah, well, and, you know, the nice thing about this is there's a growing body of literature, social scientific literature, that we can point to, and most of it is fairly informative because gambling was legalized, sports gambling was legalized in different states at different times, and so you can exploit that in what's talked about as a difference in difference, or sometimes a synthetic control model, which is a fancy way of saying you compare states where it is legal, states where it's not yet legal, before and after legalization.
14: Right.
13: And that tells us a bunch of really useful and also quite shocking stuff. It tells you that when you legalize sports gambling, credit card defaults go up, bankruptcies go up, people spend less money on investment accounts because they put more money into gambling. It tells us that reports of child maltreatment go up. There are some indicators that crime go up. So, you know, what you see across the board in this research is, and this is, I think, true of all addictive products, including gambling, is that most people who consume these products will do so, quote-unquote, responsibly, but a meaningful fraction, 5 to 10% of the users, will consume, quote-unquote, irresponsibly. They will do the large majority of the consuming, and those are the people who are going to end up losing the house, who are going to end up getting riled up by gambling and engaging in domestic violence or neglecting their children or engaging in crime, the people who are going to be yelling at players from the sidelines. You know, I think there are a bunch of extremely predictable consequences to all of the stuff that other countries have experienced when they've legalized it. And when you look at the experience of individual states and how it has rolled out there, those states are experiencing exactly what we would expect them to experience. And most of it doesn't look great.
14: Well, so, and these are the consequences on the individuals. What about, let me just ask this question. What about the consequences for, like, sports when there's all this gambling going on, Charles?
13: You know, I think that's been a major impetus for concern. There have been a series of really very high-profile gambling-associated scandals. You look at the Cleveland Guardians, you look at Portland. There's a huge amount in college sports, and it feels like you get a new scandal every day. You know, one argument from advocates is it's just that it's easy to identify when people are cheating. But I think what you often see in these markets and these sports books is they provide in-game prop bets, in-game micro bets that make it very easy to bet on how often somebody is going to strike out, what somebody is going to do at the top of the third inning. And it's obviously very easy to rig the game. And so, you know, I think there are when the original law that the Supreme Court struck down in 2018, when it was passed in 1992, it was done with the support of all the sports leagues, because they came out and said, we think that nationwide sports gambling is going to affect the integrity of the game, and we want to ban it preemptively. And they were right. They were right at the time.
14: Well, and Nathan, when you think about who's gambling more now than before, it seems like young men are the most likely participants. In fact, about half of men aged 18 to 49 have an online betting account, which was a surprise to me.
11: Yeah, there's no doubt that young men are more susceptible to this and engage in it more frequently. You know, perhaps it's because they're more likely to be sports fans. Perhaps it's because young men tend to have a higher risk profile, and so they just tend to do riskier things. And, you know, there certainly are women who bet as well, but young men are the most likely to do this. And, you know, I think a lot of us who are men remember when we were 20 or 21, and if you allowed us to risk our entire life savings on something, that maybe we may have been a greater risk of doing that than 20, 30 years later.
14: Yeah, I will say around that age, maybe a little bit later, on my first trip to Las Vegas ever, I remember being at the quarter slot machines, down like $75 after many hours, and I won a little jackpot, like $400. And then I took it over to the $1 slots. I'm like, oh, okay, I'll just play now here now. I won another little jackpot. And then I did the same to the $5 slots. I end up with $1,400 in like an hour, which was a lot for me at that time. And I was like, oh my God, I might win $20,000. What if I win so much money? And the next time I went back to Las Vegas, I thought I knew how to do it, and I lost like $700. And it was so bad, so much worse for me to do that than to win that money, that I made a rule that I will never go below $300 in a casino ever again. So, but yes, it would probably, like, young man, risk challenge, whatever. Who are the players right now, Nathan? Are they the usual suspects on either side of the debate?
11: Well, and you know, the sports books are dominated really by DraftKings and FanDuel. Those are the two big sports books that have the highest market share. Now, BetMGM and Caesars are in there, Fanatics is in there, and a couple other smaller ones. But those are the big sports books, and they have dominated this space for the last several years. But now the new entrants, as you mentioned earlier in the show, are these prediction market companies, Kalshi and Polymarket in particular, and a few others that have emerged on the scene and are providing sort of a different way to allow people to risk money. They're calling these things event contracts, which are then which they argue should not be regulated by the states. They should be regulated by the federal government. Big fight that's going on about that. But the point is that the prediction markets are allowing people to put money on sports in a different way. And, you know, critics would say it's really not that much different than what sportsbooks are doing.
14: Well, and Charles, what about that? They say they're not gambling, but are they gambling?
13: Well, look, you know, I'll give you their argument, which is that prediction markets are selling event contracts, and event contracts are a kind of future contract that is, in their interpretation, subject to regulation by the CFTC. They have a CFTC license, and that means in their legal argument, and it seems they've won a couple of these, it seems likely they lost one today, their legal argument is, because that's true, we're federally regulated, the states can't tell us what to do. The Trump administration, I'll say parenthetically, has very much taken the prediction market side, has even sued states to say, we have exclusive jurisdiction. The counter argument is twofold. One is that, well, it walks like gambling and it talks like gambling, and it's illegal in, for example, Utah to bet on the outcome of a game. So why can Kalshi or Polymarket come into Utah and say, no, but we want to sell people an event contract that's betting on the outcome of a game? That sure looks like gambling. And then the second argument is, even if there is, you know, even if the states don't get a say, which is an open legal question, the authorizing statute for the CFTC says, among other things, since Dodd-Frank has said that there are certain kinds of event contracts that aren't in the public interest. And one of those are event contracts that are on gaming. And the question is, what's a gaming event contract? The opinion of the CFTC is that sports gambling is not gaming. My opinion is that it sure as heck sounds a lot like gaming. So, you know, I give that both to inform the audience, because I think there is a live legal dispute. Mm-hmm. But, you know, the loophole here is really important. There are states that want to keep sports gambling off phones. There are states, California and Texas, that don't want sports gambling in-state at all currently. And these, part of the challenge with federally regulated prediction markets is that they want to end run this whole process.
14: Yeah. Our number again is 844-4MIDDLE. That's 844-464-3353. And Tolliver, as we've heard here, the prediction market companies claim that they're not gambling operations, but rather event-based derivatives.
15: EBDs, if you will. let's take a listen here to Kalshi CEO Tarek Mansour, who says apps like his are doing the Lord's work and have democratized trading.
16: What people really care about and have opinions about, and what they really worried about, they're not things like what is the price of this stock option, or what is this, you know, how do we price the swap. It was like, will Brexit happen? Will Donald Trump win the election? Will it rain tomorrow? And, you know, who's going to win the Oscars? Those are the things that people can relate to, and we want to build a financial market that is for everyone, not for a select elite few.
14: I feel like will it rain tomorrow would be an easy one to know the answer to.
15: California, yeah.
14: if you're betting on that. Tolliver, what are we listening to here?
15: This is Paul McCartney with Junior's Farm. So, you know, it's lightly about gambling, but the point is they're dressed like farmers and poker dealers on the cover. And I just feel like I want to be invited to that party.
14: Yeah.
15: You know what I'm saying? Call's coming up on the middle.

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2: This is The Middle. I'm Jeremy Hobson. If you're just tuning in, The Middle is a national call-in show. We're focused on elevating voices from the middle, geographically, politically, philosophically, or maybe you just want to meet in the middle. This hour, we're asking if America has a gambling problem following the meteoric rise of online betting platforms. And I am joined this hour by Axios business reporter Nathan Bomey and Manhattan Institute senior fellow Charles Fain Lehman. And I just don't want to miss this caller from Las Vegas, of course. Hey. Scott is calling in. Scott, what do you think about America and its gambling
3: addiction?
2: Good
3: evening, everyone. Thanks for taking the call. I kind of have a unique perspective on gambling, gaming, and how it affects society. Because when I was a college student, I was going to college up in Reno at UNR, and I worked as a blackjack and craps dealer at Harrah's. While I was an undergrad and working on my master's. And then I work as a teacher, a middle school teacher. And even when my career first started, I would still work at a casino dealing, you know, pitching cards on Thanksgiving and New Year's Eve and stuff like that. So the thing about it is that in my mind, America has a serious gambling problem, and it's already taken root in the youth of this country. And there's not much we can do about it, because whether it's DraftKings or the Caribbean online casinos, it's already infected our youth, because many of the children, and I teach middle school for over 30 years now, they see it no differently than as if they were playing a video game. So I have seen many, many instances where kids have stolen their parents' credit card so that they could sign up to play in an online casino, and there's really no way to regulate. You know, the casinos do what they do online to say we're taking steps to prevent minors from getting involved.
2: But you're saying younger people do it. That's a very interesting point, Scott. Thank you for that call. And Nathan, you know, it does come back to the issue I brought up earlier about with marijuana legalization. There's a lot of stuff that looks like it's being marketed to kids. What do we know about younger people getting involved in gaming, gambling, and maybe starting a habit that may be hard to kick?
4: I do think it's a real crisis. There is data out there to show that young boys in particular are shockingly likely to have placed a bet of some sort. Now, may it be a bet with their friends, or it may not necessarily be a bet on the phone, but it may be. And, you know, now the caller mentioned online casinos. Now, that's an interesting example here, because online casinos are only legal in a handful of states at this point. Michigan, for example, and Pennsylvania, and a few others. But for the most part, online casinos are not technically legal in most of the country. But that doesn't mean that people aren't doing it, because there are offshore companies that are allowing, you know, people from in America to, you know, to engage in online casino gambling. And so that's a whole other aspect of this, on top of the sports gambling, which, as Charles mentioned earlier, is legal in most of the country at this point.
2: Well, and Charles, you mentioned earlier that it's about 5, maybe 10% of people that are going to end up with a compulsive gambling problem, that are going to really have an issue. Why wasn't that more of a roadblock to this major loosening of regulations over the years?
5: You know, I think that particularly in the case of sports betting, that happened really quite rapidly. Two answers. One is that sports betting in particular happened quite rapidly. The industry was raring and ready to go, right? Like, we were referring earlier to FanDuel and DraftKings. These companies pre-existed legalization. They were fantasy sports, and they knew which way the wind was blowing, and they were prepared to go out and lobby and advocate for, at the state legislature level, for what they wanted. The public health community, the gambling skeptical community, was not so well organized, and in some senses, folks like me are playing catch-up. That's answer one. You know, answer two is this Ken art about revenue, right? States have to balance their budgets. They're always thirsty for more revenue. Gambling of any variety is a way to put some dollars in the bank. And so, you know, whether it's sports gambling, whether it's iGaming, whether it's lottery, whether it's Keno, whatever it may be, a lot of that, you know, the impetus there is we need to plug some budget hole and create an organized political constituency to keep it active. I think those arguments are wrong. I think it ends up costing the state more in how what it has to shell out for harms. But that is, you know, that is a really powerful motivator for people in politics is that budget constraint.
2: People are more willing to be taxed for their vices than taxed for other things, perhaps. All right, let's go to another call. Dory is calling from DeKalb, Illinois. Hi, Dory. What about you? What do you think about America and gambling?
6: Right. I think it's a very addictive behavior, and I used to work in the oldest casino in Reno in 1973.
2: Wow.
6: Supporting my daughter. It was the Overland. It was real glitzy and beautiful. Chandeliers, red velvet carpets, beautiful portraits on the wall. I ran Keno tickets. People drank expensive drinks and dressed up. One day I was called upstairs to run a Keno ticket. I didn't know there was an upstairs. It was a long room with rows and rows of seats and people sitting at slot machines, green institutional walls and hazes of cigarette smoke. And I realized just what an addictive behavior it was.
2: And what do you think about now? I mean, when you look at how it's just exploded with growth and all these new ways to bet now.
6: I believe it's, you know, basically the same thing. It's an addictive behavior, no matter how you cut it. It's the same dinner. Thanks.
2: Thank you, Dory. Yes, it's amazing that we've got so many people listening to the show who've worked in casinos in the past. You know, Nathan, there was a Pew survey that I saw that found America stands out as a country with a low percentage of people who view gambling as morally wrong, only 29% compared to 89% in Indonesia and 83% in India. What do you make of that?
4: Well, I do think that that speaks to this cultural change that's you know, sweeping through the country, in the sense that, you know, if you see your friends doing it, if your friends feel like, you know, they're just like you, then what's so wrong about it? And it does feel like a harmless activity to some extent. I think one point I wanted to make, though, was that, you know, the government has long tolerated and regulated addictive behaviors. So that is actually not necessarily unusual. I mean, cigarettes have been legal for many decades, of course, you know, since they were invented. And certainly there are much greater restrictions on them today. And the country has gone through a massive reckoning on cigarettes and limitations on marketing, for example, which I think could be where sports gambling is headed, and the limitations on marketing, perhaps. But, you know, the government does allow it in some capacity. And to Charles's point, you know, we choose to tax it. And I think that it's very tempting for the politicians to tax it, because no one's really going to complain about that. In fact, we just saw Rahm Emanuel, you know, potential candidate as a Democrat for governor, is proposing to fund this American Innovation Fund with gambling taxes, which would be extremely unusual, because the federal government does not tax gambling in the same way that states do. So this is still unfolding.
2: Interesting. Let's go to Rowan, who's calling in from Chicago. Rowan, what about you? What do you think about America's gambling addiction, if you want to call it that?
7: Yeah, well, I mean, with the, like, this prediction market stuff, like, personally, like, I'm less, I don't really care so much about, like, the sports gambling. But I think it's kind of disturbing that, like, there are things that you can gamble on, like is a war going to start by a specific date? And I, like, and worried that, like, it doesn't seem like there's any guardrails to prevent, like, for example, like, you know, people in an administration from placing a bet on, you know, that a war does start, and like pushing for that policy, right? And this could be like, you know, that's just one example, but there's like all of this stuff, like, I mean, you can bet on anything. And some of this stuff is, like, to me, like, kind of frankly disturbing that you can bet on it. There's no safeguards against, like, insider trading, basically.
2: I'm assuming that you have never placed a bet on a prediction market.
7: No, I haven't.
2: No, I haven't either. I'm just checking. But, Rowan, thank you very much for that. Charles, what about that? We could do an entire show just about the idea of people who have insider knowledge making a bet about something that's about to happen, you know, like an invasion, or, you know, taking the head of Venezuela and capturing him and bringing him to the United States. But what about that aspect of this that Rowan brought up there?
5: You know, I think it is alarming to us. I think, you know, and there are cases where it's hard to imagine, you know, U.S. policy being directed by somebody making a few $100,000 on a prediction market. That's obviously a lot of money, but there are other ways for people in positions of political power in the United States to make way more money than that. It's just one of many ways to capitalize being in one of those roles, which is not to say it's not alarming to us, but I tend to think that that's a highly salient issue. The reality is something, a market like Kalshi, 85% to 90% of what they're doing, of their daily market churn, is in sports gambling. That's part of why I think it's worth focusing on is, this is the inevitable direction of the industry. We talked about iGaming earlier. Already on some of these platforms, you can bet on what's the price of certain Bitcoin or other cryptocurrencies going to be in 5 minutes. That's just gambling. There are crypto coin casinos. Stake is one of the better known ones that are dubious.
2: I mean, the entire crypto industry could be considered gambling.
5: Mm-hmm. Certainly parts of it. Certainly, you know, sort of the worst quality parts of it. But I mean, you know, I think the addictive stuff matters because that's where the money is, right? That is the trajectory the industry is going to be following, the profit motive, and the profit is mostly in getting people hooked on your products.
2: Yeah. Well, and Nathan, just on that point about getting people hooked, as you've been reporting on this, don't people have to win to get hooked? I mean, are people really winning a lot of money all the time, or isn't the house usually winning?
4: Well, this is a really good question, and let's dig into it, because on one side you have the sports books, which they win when you lose. And, you know, it's very difficult to beat the house over time. There are professional bettors who do win, but there's not many, and for a good reason. Now, on the other side, you have the prediction markets, and one of their biggest arguments for why they should be treated differently than the sports books is because they say they're facilitating peer-to-peer trading, peer-to-peer betting. Yeah, so basically they don't win if you lose. But that's not 100% accurate, because what happens here is that they actually do make a fee from every trade. Mm. And so regardless of whether you win or lose, they win. And right. I think that's really important to note. But it is worthy of noting that they're calling this peer-to-peer trading. They say it is different than from what the sports books do. Therefore, they say, you know, we're not going to be as much of a predatory actor as the sports books, which really benefit greatly if you lose a lot of money.
2: All right, our number is 844-4MIDDLE. That's 844-464-3353. Tolliver, what is coming in at listentothemiddle.com?
8: Tom from WNIJ says, it already has affected major sports. I recall it took college basketball a quarter century to recover from points shaving. I don't know what that is. Johannes in Florida says, the U.S. scam economy deepens, so why not add to it by expanding the poverty industry? Legalize gambling to get more money from poor and working class people that they couldn't get in the stock and crypto markets. Mm. Meanwhile, China is building the future. Just pathetic.
2: Strong words. Again, you can reach out at listentothemiddle.com. Let's get back to the phones. And Ron, who's calling in from Cincinnati, Ohio. Ron, what do you think?
9: I think I'm not a fan of the casino version of it, but the sports betting, I think that's awesome, because it's a benefit for the common man if you look at it from a different perspective. I mean, let's face it, these days college players are getting paid. The NFL players that are getting paid today are getting tons more than they used to get. All the sports people are getting paid, and if you go to the average sports event, concession stand costs have gone up. The average families had to pay a lot more. Mm-hmm. And so when their team wins, this is a great way for them to actually benefit instead of just sitting in the stands going, yay, at least, you know, it benefits their pockets.
2: So are you use these sports betting platforms?
9: Oh, yeah.
2: Yeah, a lot? Like every day are you on there?
9: The key thing is you have to have discipline. You have to treat it like a job, and it'll actually start to pay you like a job. But you have to have discipline. I know there's the addictive thing, but, you know, it's America. You can get addicted to anything and everything in America if you put your mind into it. But if you have some discipline, you'd be surprised at what can happen. Sometimes this helps people come up with down money for a payment on a house.
2: Yeah.
9: You know what I mean?
2: Right. Although
9: and yeah, they could lose it.
2: Too. Right. Yeah, that would be the other.
9: Yeah, but
2: the other
9: it's yin and yang. You know what I mean? It's like at one point in America we restricted people from alcohol.
2: Right.
9: Now we don't. I mean, it's amazing that that happened when you look at our history. But yeah, at one point we restricted that.
2: Yeah.
9: Now we still have it, and yeah, there's still going to be alcoholics, but not everybody, and the majority that uses it is an alcoholic.
2: Right. Ron, thank you so much for that call. Very good points. Charles, what do you think? It is a good point that this is America. This is how we do things.
5: I mean, I think that's kind of true, and that gets to the point you made earlier about, you know, moralizing. We as Americans don't like making moral judgments. We don't like saying that it's bad to do stuff. And then my counter argument is almost nobody's actually consistent on this, right? Nobody. I think it's fine that heroin's illegal. I think it's fine that methamphetamine's illegal. I think it's fine that cocaine's illegal. I also think it's fine that pot's illegal, federally legal, and still in a majority of states, because those are all addictive, harmful products that really do ruin lives and have high potential to ruin lives. I think, you know, there is a legal and in some senses normative consensus on this. People talk about alcohol. We've decided that we want to live with alcohol. That's our right as a democratic society. Alcohol kills 180,000 people a year. That's almost double the number of deaths associated with illegal drugs of all kinds.
10: Yeah.
5: So, you know, I don't look at that and go, things are going great with alcohol. We should follow that model with everything else. That does not seem like a council of success to me.
10: Yeah, yeah. I was thinking the same thing.
2: Yeah. Nathan, what do you think?
4: Yeah, I mean, I you know, can't necessarily express a political opinion on it, but I would say that, you know, I think the right to do something dumb with your money has certainly been something that feels like it's sort of entrenched in society. But the, you know, the right to lose all of your money, does the government have a responsibility to step in there and to stop it? Well, I think, you know, you could make a very strong argument that regulators have a responsibility to at least prevent these companies from, you know, engaging in marketing behaviors, for example, and user interface design that might cause you to want to, you know, continue to do this until it does become a problem.
2: Well, we're going to talk in a moment about what exactly the government may do. There are a number of proposals out there with all of this rapid change happening in the marketplace to put some regulations on gaming. Again, our number is 844-4MIDDLE. That's 844-464-3353. Or you can reach out at listentothemiddle.com. And Tolliver, as we've said, there was a federal ban on sports betting passed in 1992. It was struck down by the Supreme Court in 2018. And the person who initially fought against it was former New Jersey Governor, Republican Chris Christie.
10: That do shock me. Yeah, now even he is saying that something needs to be done about prediction markets. Here he is on CNBC.
11: It was a six-year fight that I led and New Jersey led to get sports gambling available to be legalized and regulated by states, and a long and expensive fight that we won against the leagues. And now we have someone coming in these prediction markets who is blatantly breaking the law in states across this entire country. 40 states have legalized sports gambling, and with that legalization, taking the responsibility to regulate it.
2: So far, the Trump administration has fought against the state's rights to regulate prediction markets, saying the federal government is the exclusive regulator of them.
10: Mm-hmm.
2: And Tolliver, as we go to break, what are we listening to here?
10: This is Madonna with a song called Gambler. She's only performed this song live one time, and I'd bet 100% odds that no one listening has ever heard of this song.
2: I've never heard of this song, yeah.
10: I, you know, more
4: don't
10: of
4: make
10: calls
4: bets like that.
10: Coming up on the middle, yeah.

0: Good evening, and thanks for joining us for The Middle on KJZZ 91.5. Thoughtful conversation and in-depth discussion throughout the evening. There's more just ahead.
1: When acclaimed playwright and theater director Giovanni C. went back to school a few years ago, he was told to direct something funny. 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That's coming up on Q from CBC.
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2: This is The Middle. I'm Jeremy Hobson. This hour we're asking if America has a gambling problem. I'm joined by Manhattan Institute senior fellow Charles Fain Lehman and Axios business reporter Nathan Bomey. Our number is 844-4MIDDLE. That's 844-464-3353. And before we get back to the phones, let's just talk quickly about solutions. There's a bipartisan group of senators that wants to crack down on prediction markets in particular, which are regulated by the CFTC. Nathan, is there any consensus on regulation?
3: I don't think there's a consensus. And there is some bipartisan support there to take action here. Some people who say Congress never intended for the Exchange Act to be used in this way. But there are states also that are fighting this. We got state governments that say our gaming commissions are responsible for regulating sports betting and the federal government should really butt out. But I think the real X factor here is that President Trump's self-appointed chair of the Commodity Futures Trading Commission, Mike Selig, who happens to be the only member of the CFTC right now because there are no other sitting members, is essentially controlling the regulatory landscape here. And he has expressed pretty firm support for prediction markets. So they are going to continue to wage a legal fight for this. And a lot of people do believe this will end up at the Supreme Court.
2: Those of us watching on video or on YouTube could see that Charles was nodding his head as you said that, Nathan. Charles, your thoughts about that there's only one member on the CFTC. And also, what do you think reasonable regulation would look like?
4: I think prediction markets have an extremely favorable regulatory environment right now with Selig at the CFTC, and they're going for it as hard as they can. And I do think we're basically guaranteed to see a circuit split and therefore movement to the Supreme Court. That can and probably will change at some point. I think there's a really big regulatory question about just who's competent to handle this. The state gambling regulation commissions, often not great. The CFTC, they just did testimony in front of the Agriculture Commission in Congress, right? Like they're supposed to be doing agricultural commodities, and this has become their job. It's very strange. You know, look, to me, at a regulatory level, the specifics actually don't matter that much. What matters is reintroducing friction into the process of gambling, whether that means deposit limits, whether that means getting gambling off of phones, which in my mind would be a huge victory if you had to drive to the casino to do it, whether that means...
2: But could that ever happen at this point? Do you think that that is a realistic possibility?
4: Gambling is not available on phones in many of the states where it's legal. There's an active bill. There's a bill in consideration in Ohio right now to say we're going to remove gambling from phones. Do I think it's going to pass? I don't know. I think it could. I think this gets to an important reality is... Whenever I talk about this issue, people say to me, you can't put the genie back in the tube, you can't put the toothpaste back in the bottle. And my response is, sports gambling was illegal nationwide in 2017. Like, that was just the status quo. It was illegal everywhere but Nevada. But for NCAA v. Murphy, it would have remained the case. Mm-hmm. And so I think it is entirely possible for Congress or the state legislatures, for a different CFTC to take some degree of action to rein this stuff in.
2: All right, let's get back to the phones. Anne is calling in from St. Louis. Anne, what do you think about this?
5: Well, I do think there's a problem. From personal experience, I was married to a compulsive gambler many, many years ago. And what I saw and what I see now, with especially young men, is there's a tremendous adrenaline rush. So physiologically, there's a big response, whether they're winning or losing. And so I think that may be where the addictive part comes from, because I would notice with my husband, he'd be just on cloud nine. And this was before I knew he even had a gambling issue. But, you know, he has very, very good behavior, very high, very joyful, the whole thing. But then those lows were really low. And so you see these younger kids doing this, and they don't have any, you know, gatekeeping. And so what happens when they continue to want that adrenaline, you know, rush? So it's not like a drug you have to buy and put in your body, or alcohol to put in your body. It's something your body is creating for you, you know, that high adrenaline rush. I think that that might be potentially in the future, it's going to be a huge demise for these kids. I call them kids because to me, everybody's young, but yeah.
2: Well, what do you tell people, just based on your own experience, that you were married to a compulsive gambler? What do you tell people now about that? Would you give, do you give advice?
5: Yeah. Once a gambler, always a gambler. I left the marriage after 4 years, but if somebody had said to me, look, they will never get over it. They can be dry and clean for years. And that happened to my ex-husband. He, you know, he went to PA at the time. There was only like one meeting a night in the entire area. You know, recovered, was good, big company, nationwide company, and completely lost it. Lost the house in Aspen, lost everything 20 years later.
2: Wow.
5: It never stopped. It never stopped. You know, so they can go, they can kind of hide it for a long time too. And maybe it looks like they're not doing it or it's in control, but it's not. It's extremely addictive. And again, I think it's because it's biologically something they're creating on their own.
2: Right, right.
5: Yeah.
2: And thank you very much for that call, Nathan. You know, you hear that personal experience and the warning to others about the potential harms of gambling.
3: Yeah, it is sad, you know, and I think what it illustrates is that to some extent there is a public health crisis here that I think we haven't really, you know, got our arms around yet. This idea that maybe we should be investing federal funds in dealing with this, which the federal government really doesn't do that right now. This is more of, that's more done on a state level. I would say that I do think that, you know, people can actually overcome this and stop gambling. I think that's, you know, that's the case, just like you can stop drinking, you can stop smoking. But that doesn't necessarily change the fact that many people can fall into a trap.
2: Yeah. Let's go to Kelly in Plymouth, Michigan. Kelly, what do you think about this, America's gambling habit?
6: Hi. I think it's just a horrible addiction. And it seems like you have to just almost let the person you love hit rock bottom, sadly.
2: Do you have experience with that?
6: Yes. Yes, I do. I have an adult child that is in denial, but in just addicted to online gambling.
2: And is it the new kind of like sports betting online on his phone, or is it the prediction markets? You know what the betting is?
6: I believe he's doing the sports betting mostly. Mm-hmm. Mostly he and his college friends, they have fun with it. It's everywhere.
2: What would you like to see done about it, Kelly?
6: Probably like what they did with smoking. There needs to be some serious commitment to help just ban it legally. But I think that's going to be a long ways off, because anytime there's any way to make any money, that's the name of the game, so to speak. With anything, it's always about money.
2: Yeah,
6: it's never,
2: Kelly.
6: It's going to be a hard thing to get away.
2: Yeah. Well, thank you very much for the call. And, you know, it's interesting, Charles, this is not a perfect sampling of every single person in the country. But the fact is, we've heard from a lot of people who have had, you know, personal experiences, who are very worried about the negative consequences of this. We heard from that guy who, you know, loves doing it. But it seems like there's a lot of people that are not so happy about this.
4: Yeah, absolutely. And there's actually just polling from Siena that said among people who gamble, about a third have report that somebody's expressed concern about their gambling to them. You know, I gambling addiction is a horrible thing, just like any addiction. It can have, you know, that sort of, we have good evidence on increasing, in certain circumstances, its tendency to exacerbate risk of domestic violence, its tendency to exacerbate risk of acts of crime, violent or otherwise. That's a real and alarming harm. You know, I think part of the challenge with gambling is that it's something that the user does to himself, and therefore we are reticent about regulating it. But part of getting over that, much like with smoking, where part of how we got over our concern about regulating smoking was talking about secondhand smoke, similarly with gambling, you know, at some point we have to say there are knock-on effects, that there are effects on the people around you.
2: Right.
4: Gambling addiction is the addiction with the highest incidence of suicide of any addiction overall.
2: Wow.
4: Suicide, of course, harms the people who engage it, but also it hurts the people around them. There were real and lasting consequences. And, you know, in my mind, are those consequences worth having some fun betting on your phone? Not personally to me.
2: Yeah. Richard is calling in from Kansas City, Kansas. Hi, Richard. Go ahead with your thoughts.
7: Hey, what's going on? The Kansas legalized sports betting, I believe, in 2022, fall 2022. And I had a group of buddies, like, love watching, you know, football, baseball, basketball, all that stuff. And we had a blast with it. You know, it was a lot of fun. And I think our group of four buddies is a great example of, you know, a lot of people can control it. Myself, I got sucked in pretty good. And it was something that, like, I kind of hid from my buddies, even, you know, how much I was actually betting, how often, just because I was embarrassed about it. But it was fun. I thought, like, all right, this next parlay, I'm going to hit it and then I can win my money back. And, you know, it didn't get too deep. But I also did notice that, I mean, it was really starting to take away from, you know, the love of the game, watching the games, the outcomes of the games, just like the time spent too with our buddies. So,
2: and would you say that overall, you're up or down?
7: Oh, down. Yeah. Way down.
2: Interesting.
7: Yeah. I would probably say, probably close to $7,500 down over that year, over the years.
2: Wow.
7: Maybe close to 10. Yeah.
2: Wow. Well, Richard, thank you very much for that call. And Nathan, there we go. Somebody who's enjoying it, having a good time, has lost money on it and realized that it maybe got out of hand.
3: Yeah, you know, and I think the strongest argument that the sports books have always had is that they say it's akin to maybe going to a Broadway show, in the sense that, let's say you spend $200 on a Broadway ticket and dinner that night, parking perhaps if you try to park in Manhattan, and, you know, that wouldn't be that much different than losing $200 on the Yankee game that day if you bet on it. And, you know, I think there is an argument to be made there that there's a degree to which this is just entertainment. But again, I think the difference, of course, is the addictive quality to this, as we've been talking about this hour. And I do wonder if we'd benefit from more education on this issue, perhaps at a young age. You know, you look at cigarette smoking rates, for example, over time, they're at an all-time low now, and kids are smoking at lower rates than ever, probably because education on this issue has been so well done. You know, but I think because sports gambling is such a new thing for most Americans, most people don't really know much about it, and I think are very susceptible to it.
2: Let's get to another caller. Lauren is in Blacksburg, Virginia. Lauren, what about you? What do you think about America's gambling habit or addiction?
8: I think that overall there is a gambling issue in America, and it stems from like two major forms of escapism. Through sports betting, it's been highly gamified, and people start doing it for fun, and you never really know if you're going to get addicted. And then these prediction markets, people, it's more of a nihilistic escapism where it feels like since the pandemic started, there's been a sort of loss after loss of freedom from the, like, having to stay in your home from the pandemic, and then loss of DEI programs and scholarships and funding to go to school. And currently I'm going to university in Blacksburg, Virginia Tech, and I hear a lot of my peers talking about the sports betting just as if it's some sort of, in the same conversations as talking about video games. And then I hear about these bets on, like, who's winning elections and what legislation will get passed, sort of betting against what they want, where it's, if I'm going to lose the NSF research position I was guaranteed, then I'm going to get money out of it.
2: So you like bet against yourself in the prediction market. Yeah, right. But a very interesting point, Lauren, about sort of the escapism here and the connection to COVID-19. I hadn't thought about that. But Charles, the fact that it's being done on the phones, and we know that there are so many other things that we get addicted to on our phones, social media and just the phones themselves. How much of that is connected to the explosion of it, just the dopamine kick from the phone?
4: You know, I think absolutely, and that's a critical part of it. Earlier when Doreen called, I thought about the classic book about machine gambling in Las Vegas. It's called Addiction by Design by Natasha Dalshull, and she spent over a decade talking to people who are addicted, talking to people in the industry. It's like a comprehensive book on the topic. It's fascinating. And the thing she discovers is, you know, have you ever seen somebody who's really addicted to slot machines? They'd sit there and go over and over and over and over, and it's horrifying to watch. They just give their money away. And what she discovers is the reason that they do this is to enter what she calls the machine zone, the sort of dissociative state where you're just sort of completely self-annihilating. You're totally absorbed into the machine. There's nothing but you and pulling the lever over and over and over again. And the book was extremely successful when it came out because it came out in about 2012, which is just as social media and the phones were really taking off. People were like, oh, that's happened to me. I know the book was extremely successful when it came out because it came out in about 2012, which is just as social media and the phones were really taking off. People were like, oh,

0: here, because there is a larger picture question I want to ask as well, which is, is some of this just about how difficult it is now in America to make money the old-fashioned way, enough to make a living, and that people are looking for a way to get rich quick?
1: I was wondering if that was going to come up, because I do believe that the fact that a lot of people just feel like they can't get ahead and they have to do something desperate to make money could be a part of this. I certainly think that, people have an elevated risk profile. Crypto is probably a part of that. Sports betting, I think it's a part of that. And, get rich quick schemes have always been a part of America. That's why the lottery is always been a thing. The government runs the lottery, though. So the government is part of this, and they profit off of addiction. I think that's something to a message to leave your listeners with.
0: That was Axios business reporter Nathan Bomey, who's been covering this issue along with Charles Fain Lehman, a senior fellow at the Manhattan Institute. We recorded that conversation back in April, and keep an eye on your feeds, because next week we are dropping a special episode all about who? Tolliver. I'm going to find out everything about you, Tolliver. All of your secrets, what you like, what you don't like about the middle. Oh, it's going to be all about Tolliver next week. And we're going to be back with our regular show, taking your calls on which institutions still earn your trust at a time when faith in institutions seems to be slipping, everything from the Supreme Court to state and local government. That is next week. And another program note: if you want your voice featured in an upcoming special, we are fast approaching the 25th anniversary of 9/11. And Tolliver, there are a lot of voting age Americans now who weren't even alive on that day or don't remember anything about it. So we want to know, what does 9/11 mean to you now? Tolliver, can you tell people the phone number again, please, in case they forgot?
2: Sure. You can call us at 844-4MIDDLE. That's 844-464-3353.
0: All right, or go to listentothemiddle.com. Again, what does 9/11 mean to you? Also, we're going on the road. We have two live shows coming up, one in Kansas City on September 23rd, one in Portsmouth, New Hampshire on September 29th. We're going to be talking about some important issues ahead of the midterms. You're not going to want to miss that. If you're in the areas that we're coming to, please come see us live. You can find out more about that at listentothemiddle.com. That is listentothemiddle.com. And you can follow us on Substack at listentothemiddle.substack.com. Okay, that's all the programming notes I have right now. Here are the credits. 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Our technical director is Steve Mork. I'm Jeremy Hobson, along with Tolliver, and I will talk to you soon.

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2: I'm Garvey Bailey, and for Tom Power, welcome to Q. The playwright, actor, and director Giovanni C. is a mainstay at the Stratford Festival. He's led theaters across Canada, and last year he mounted a play called Salesman in China in Stratford that is now part of the upcoming Mervish season. He's on a roll, and his latest, The Tao of the World, is a glitzy, sexy restoration comedy set in Singapore. All signs lead to another hit. Giovanni C. is here to talk theater, identity, COVID, and baseball. Plus, he's a young rising country.

Country superstar who didn't love the sound of his own voice growing up. Max McNown is getting comfortable with stardom. He dropped by to share some music and his story.

0: You're listening to Q from CBC on public radio in the United States and across North America on Sirius XM 169. I'm Garby Bailey, sitting in for Tom Power. Now, just last year, I had an experience at the Stratford Festival in Ontario that I am still talking about. I went to see a production of a play called Salesman in China. It was co-written and directed by Giovanni C., the Montreal-based actor, playwright, and director. And it told the story of American playwright Arthur Miller's visit to China at the height of the 80s Cold War. He'd gone there to direct a Chinese version of Death of a Salesman. And the whole production left me speechless. Yes, that does happen. I have no notes on this production. It was that good. It was in Mandarin and English. It was poignant and smart and witty. Just a really engaging production. Honestly, it's one of the best things I have ever seen at the Stratford Festival. So when I heard that Giovanni had a new production at this year's Stratford Festival, you better believe I was there. That production is called The Tao of the World, and it's a play that kind of happened by chance. Because a few years ago, well into his career, Giovanni C. did something a little unique. He went back to school to do a directing MFA. And the challenge set out by his tutors was to, quote, direct something funny. So Giovanni decided to take on the 18th century British Restoration comedy by William Congreve called The Way of the World. But instead of doing a straight retelling, Giovanni flipped the script. He made it modern. He set it in Singapore. And the result is this fresh, risque, fast-paced comedy that looks at love, loyalty, and privilege. And why did he make these changes? Well, to explain all of that and a little bit about his journey in theater, Giovanni C. joined me in the Q studio. Hello.
1: Hello, Garvin.
0: How wonderful. Congratulations on The Tao of the World.
1: Thank you.
0: You've called it your homage to restoration comedy. And there's probably a few people that are scratching their heads going, restoration comedy, what is that exactly? So can you quickly explain what that is?
1: For sure. It's a bunch of plays that were written in what we think of as the Restoration era, which is the restoration of the crown after those years that Oliver Cromwell led the Commonwealth, mm-hmm. after the English Civil Wars, when King James came back into the throne. That was known as a restoration period or the restoration era. Mm-hmm. And the comedies that were written at that time were really groundbreaking because a lot of these aristocrats who were in exile, most of them in France, they came back with a lot of newfangled ideas like women on stage.
0: Oh, my goodness.
1: I know.
0: And say it ain't so.
1: Yeah. Women writing plays. So, you know, it was the first, I think, in the English language, you got playwrights like Aphra Behn, Suzanne Sanlivre, and they were writing incredible comedies. And everything was really bawdy and risque because these noblemen had been away for so long. And when they came back, they, you know, wanted to get it on. So
0: okay. So, well, I mean, now this feels like an awkward question, but what turned you to restoration as for this production?
1: Well, for me, it was having seen a production of The Way of the World here in Toronto, and I don't remember even who did it because I was just a teenager at the time, mm-hmm. and there was a bit of a time crunch to choose a play to direct. I had started with a different play in mind, but got asked by the faculty to choose a comedy,
0: yeah.
1: and I just blurted that out because I'd never acted in or directed restoration comedy, and I wanted to give it a shot. Mm-hmm. And when I started diving into the play, The Way of the World, which is a great play. I mean, it's not surprising it's still getting done 350 years after it debuted. But at that time being in the midst of COVID, it didn't feel like the right play for me to direct. And a lot of that had to do with, you know, restoration comedy is wonderful in that everyone is scheming and plotting. And I love the gamesmanship. I love how brilliant everyone is at trying to outflank the other person. But it is so, it was really centered on that upper elite and at the cost of the people working underneath them. And if you think back to 2021 and where we were, how, you know, just the year before, we were all promising, oh, we'll never take frontline workers for granted again.
0: Right.
1: All those people that we knew were being paid minimum wage in the supermarkets, all the people working in healthcare. Mm-hmm. You remember banging pots?
0: Oh, yeah. Yeah. For sure.
1: Within a year, though, as things were starting to clear up, what was happening? It was like all those things we promised to do
0: was just rolled right back. It was it's as if the pandemic didn't happen.
1: Exactly.
0: Yeah. Mm-hmm.
1: And that's where this idea of restoration, like, you know, if you think even for the restoration era, like hundreds of thousand people died during the English Civil War. Mm. Where was their restoration? Like the word restoration already has a point of view.
0: Sure.
1: It has a natural perspective.
0: Right.
1: So to me, as we were starting to emerge from COVID, I thought of what if I question what restoration means now, because we were hearing back to normal a lot. So again, at that time when I was seeing that we were already starting to take all these people who were essential to us for granted, in some ways, the White Lotus, you know, how it came during. And I get it. A lot of people love the White Lotus, but to me, I got White Lotus'd out in the sense that it's supposed to be a social satire where really privileged people act selfishly and literally get away with murder. And that's supposed to be satire. And I'm thinking, this isn't satire. This is documentary.
0: Yeah, it's documentary and it's very sad in a lot of ways. Yeah.
1: Yeah. Mm-hmm. But if you make them really clever and you cast great actors, they're just kind of become lovable rogues. Well, I wanted to question that dynamic of why are we elevating these lovable rogues who treat people really badly and they're never held to account. So I really want to just question a bit where privilege and power sit. And you know, as I'm saying this, I'm realizing this is sounding terribly unfunny.
0: No.
1: And I want to emphasize this is a comedy.
0: It's
1: still very,
0: very
1: much a comedy.
0: Yeah, for sure.
1: You can talk about it really headily, but I always have to come back to, but I swear to God, it'll make you laugh.
0: It really will. I do wonder about this because restoration comedies traditionally set in the late 17th, early 18th century, right? Upper class England, as we discussed. But then you decided to put your story in modern day Singapore with a kind of a wink and a little shimmy towards Asian rom-coms like Crazy Rich Asians. So I wonder why it is that Singapore made sense to you, why it was a good fit for this story.
1: It was a perfect fit because I wanted to talk about a collision of cultures and class. And Singapore's, you know, really unique in Asia because it's that crossroads between so many different cultures. You know, if you saw Crazy Rich Asians, you'd walk away thinking Singapore was all Chinese. But in fact, there are four official languages. It's Mandarin and Tamil and Malay and then English, of course, because they were colonized by Britain for a while. And it really is this place where it's a confluence of all these cultures and people come from all over Asia and all over the world to earn a living there because it's such a prosperous nation full of opportunity. Mm-hmm. So it seemed like the perfect place to examine that intersection of race and class and privilege. And, you know, no matter if, you know, if I'm writing about Singapore in 2022 or with Salesmen in China as China in 1983 or whatever, I'm always writing about here and now.
0: Yes.
1: That's what I'm aiming to do. And so if I wanted to think about what our society was like, Singapore was a really wonderful proxy. And I like these kind of these proxies because it adds a bit of distance. Like, you know, it's enough that you can recognize yourself, you can hopefully see bits of how we live in the way you experience a play, but it still feels unfamiliar in some ways.
0: Right. So you were writing this story for your directing MFA during the tail end of the pandemic, and I know that obviously that time would affect what you were writing. I wonder if your answer to this next question is a part of this, because you had worked in theater for decades, and that was before doing the MFA in Calgary. So you had already been an artistic director. Why did you decide that the MFA was something that needed to be done, to go back to school so far into your career?
1: I was actually following my wife. It was her idea.
0: Oh, okay. It's as simple as that.
1: I'd chosen the last adventure, which was going out west to take over a theater in Vancouver as the artistic director. And she followed me, and we spent a decade there. And it was time for her to choose the next. She suggested it, and it made a lot of sense. It was more pragmatic at first. What it was about was, okay, we're both really qualified to teach at a post-secondary level, but we're not credentialed. If we spend 2 years there, it will open up another avenue for us to be able to say, you know, teach at a post-secondary level.
0: Right.
1: So it was really practical. But then two things happened that surprised me. One was, of course, the pandemic. Like, we decided this before COVID, and it was just a godsend, because even between like March of 2020 and September, when we started our studies, I was just languishing. I was, you know, like so many other people, even though I had things I could be working on, I was too distraught of, well, what's the point of working on this if maybe theater will never come back? Maybe this is the rest of our lives. I was just struggling. Mm. But then school just saved me. It gave me structure. It gave me a community. I can't emphasize how much I think being there at that time just kind of rescued me out of a deep funk. It strangely was like they were two of the most creative years of my life, along with Tao of the World. Leon and I worked on Salesman in China, and I wrote a whole other play that hasn't been produced yet that I'm hoping will be produced. But it was an incredibly just a fertile period.
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0: Garvey Bailey, you're listening to Q. You're in the middle of my conversation with the actor, director, and playwright, Giovanni C. He was just talking about what he got from going back to school in the middle of a successful career. One of the plays he wrote during that time, The Tao of the World, is on stage at the Stratford Festival right now. Giovanni has written and directed many acclaimed productions, and he said before that his work is connected to his personal search for identity, and that he's forever looking for the space between. I wanted to get a deeper understanding of what he meant by that. Here's what Giovanni had to say.
1: You know, I think my situation isn't uncommon for children of immigrants, that sense that you're, you know, in my case, especially in the generation I was in, I wasn't Chinese enough for Chinese people, but I was too Chinese for white people. So I didn't belong anywhere. So much of what I write about is about, where do I belong? Mm. You know, all these people are maybe trapped between, they're searching for identity, whether it's my play Nine Dragons or Salesman in China is an interesting one for Ying Rocheng. That's a play I co-wrote with Leona Brody. You know, Ying is that bridge between Chinese culture, Western culture, and he feels like he's got one foot in both societies. And it's it's disorienting at times.
0: Right. Does that kind of conclusion help you personally? Like, do you feel that in yourself in working through some of this? This identity. I don't want to get too therapy with you.
1: I thank you, because it isn't exactly therapy, but it helps me. Yeah, it does help me process a lot of what's going on, and before I was saying, a lot of it was where do I belong. I think now these days, especially, a lot of what I'm questioning is what can I do? Where do I belong in the sense of, if there is so much out there that can be addressed and improved, how do I, as one person, make a difference? Because these are overwhelming times we live in. We can feel kind of helpless. So I think that's what I'm wrestling with now in my writing, is that sense, not just of where do I belong, but what can I do?
0: Yeah. I do want to go back to your beginnings in theater, because you started out as an actor. But growing up, you said that for you, becoming an actor was about as likely as, and I'm going to quote again, becoming an astronaut or starting shortstop for the Blue Jays. Both unlikely. Tell me about that. Why did acting feel like such a far-fetched concept for you?
1: Nobody looked like me on stages. I mean, they say see it to be it. And literally, you just didn't see Asian actors on, you saw very few non-white actors at all, but Asian actors, I mean, on stage, I honestly can't think of any when I was a teenager. It was such a far-fetched idea. Not to mention the usual societal, familial pressures of being, son of Chinese immigrants. They expect you to take up a real trade, whether it's medicine or engineering, which is what I studied. You're just expected to do something respectable and lucrative.
0: Right.
1: So,
0: you've said also that you didn't choose theater, that theater ended up choosing you. What happened?
1: Everything made sense doing theater. It just became, it felt right. It felt like this was the place where I could be other people, imagine other lives, and then eventually write about imagined worlds, and it just kind of grew from there. But it really started with just the joy of performing, of getting to imagine yourself in another person's shoes. I took to it just immediately, I knew that's what I wanted to do. So I think of it, more of a vocation than a profession. It really called to me.
0: Yeah. And at some point, you also talk about the theater politicizing you, that you were doing lots of, in the 90s, lots of diversity panels. And at one of these, a white participant said, "We need to stop doing all this Shakespeare and Shaw. We need to tell our own stories." And it was met with applause by many, but I read that you felt somewhat enraged by that whole situation.
1: Maybe enraged is a strong word.
0: Maybe it's too much.
1: Yeah, no, but I felt dismayed, because I love Shakespeare. I'd love Shaw. I wanted to interpret those. I would have loved to have been in the acting company of the Stratford Festival or the Shaw Festival as a young man in the 90s. Didn't come to pass. Those were... it was not the time, but I didn't see why I had any less right to tell, say the words of Shakespeare as, say a white actor who is a descendant of Polish immigrants.
0: Sure.
1: I mean, there's just as much connection between Shakespeare, between, certain white actors as there is with me. So it felt like it was great to rally. I totally agree. We did need to tell our own stories, and lots of people responded to that call, and it's still important. But the sense that we don't have, we should just abdicate from telling those stories felt just fundamentally wrong to me. Mm. And maybe that's why a lot of my my artistic practice has been finding the bridge between the classical canon, but maybe rethinking it through an Asian lens. There's this play, which is loosely inspired by Congreve, but I also have a play called The Five Vengeances, which is a retelling of a Jacobean tragedy, the Revengers tragedy, and it's told in the style of a 70s kung fu movie.
0: Wow.
1: So, yeah, so it's just, I like that sense of the mashup. I love playing with genre.
0: Mm-hmm.
1: So,
0: I think that I was speaking to you before we got on air about the triumph that I think a salesman in China was. It really is and continues to be. This was the story of the American playwright Arthur Miller directing a version of his play, Death of a Salesman, in China.
5: You see, Arthur, in China, we have no traveling salesman.
6: No.
5: And we have no life insurance either.
6: All right, well, so no one will know why Willie kills himself.
5: It could be a challenge, yes.
6: Well, this might be a good time for me to know what I don't know you don't know. No need to translate that. I'm not sure what I just said myself.
0: Ms. Shedd, would you... The production was met with incredible critical acclaim. Audiences loved it. It went to the National Arts Center in Toronto. Now Mirvish is mounting it as well for the upcoming season. Were you surprised by the success of A Salesman in China? And do you, have you been able to sort of figure it out, like sort of get your head around why it worked so well?
1: No, we were knocked over. Liana and I were just not prepared for the love, the adulation. We were proud of the show. We knew how much we loved the show, but we were not at all prepared for how moved people would be. And so we're still wrapping our heads around it because, mm-hmm. We have loved all the plays we've written and done. And, so you ask yourself, why did this one?
0: It broke through. It really cut through for a lot of people. It broke through. Yeah.
1: So the one thing I think that was really the most gratifying about Salesman in China, though, wasn't just the degree of praise it got, but the fact that it connected across communities. Again, the whole intention of it was based on this fundamental feeling that you can put on a show that will speak to the Stratford Festival's legacy audience. People mm-hmm. who have been coming for 20, 30, maybe 40
0: years
1: or
0: sure.
1: probably older, mm-hmm. probably white,
0: mm-hmm.
1: and with a younger generation of people who are Chinese and Chinese speaking.
0: Mm-hmm.
1: And we, it worked. Like, we had a play where these two groups could be in the same auditorium, laughing at the same time, crying at the same time. And I'm kind of shooting for that too with the Tao of the World. And I think I have been seeing it to a certain extent mm-hmm. that it really appeals to longtime patrons of the Stratford Festival. But I've been so encouraged seeing younger audience members, seeing Pan-Asian audience members. It's been wonderful to see that they can find the same thing funny.
0: I want to end on a quote from your MFA thesis about this play, The Tao of the World. You dedicated the paper to, quote, everyone who got tired of waiting for their turn. Why that dedication?
1: That was the mantra for the artists who came up in the 90s. It was be patient, wait, it'll happen. And by God, the artists I see come out of now, they got no patience for that, and nor should they. I love, one of the other great things about going back to school at an advanced age during the pandemic is I saw these Gen Z guys, and they're not having it. This notion of you got to pay your dues, you got to wait your turn. It's like they just reject that outright, and they want to change the world. And strength to them, because that's how it should be.
0: It has been great speaking to you, Giovanni. What a and congratulations again.
1: Thank you.
0: What a cool production. Like, if you want to have a lot of fun. Thank you so much for being here today.
1: Thank you.
0: That was the playwright, actor, and director Giovanni C. Giovanni's latest play, The Tao of the World, is having its opening night at Ontario's Stratford Festival tonight. It runs there until September the 26th. Coming up on Q, you're going to hear my conversation with one of the rising stars in country music, musician Max McNown. Max is only 25 years old, and already his songs have been streamed over 1.6 billion times. Funny thing is, he didn't always love his voice. That story's coming up right after this on Q.
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0: I'm Garby Bailey, and for Tom Power, you're listening to Q. You might be surprised to hear that this singer-songwriter used to hate the sound of his own voice. Listen to this. How did

0: That was Better Me For You from American musician Max McNown. And believe it or not, Max felt so discouraged by his singing voice for a long time that he actually pushed his dreams to the side. But after a move from his hometown in Oregon to Southern California, he found his confidence and he learned to love his voice. Now his music has tons of streams worldwide. He has performed on some of the biggest stages out there, and his songs have been topping Canadian radio charts. And it all happened really quickly. Once, of course, he accepted his voice. So Max has a new album. It comes out in September. It's called Leave On A Light. And he dropped by the Q studio not too long ago to talk about it. And we got into some of the inspiration behind the songs, like how he met and fell in love with his wife. But I also wanted to know more about where his love of music came from. So I started off by asking him what he remembers feeling when he would hear his dad play guitar as a kid. That's where our conversation begins.
1: Anytime somebody asks me to try to trace back my memory all the way to the beginning of my love for music, it comes from my dad. And I used to, before my, I have three brothers, and my youngest sibling is my sister. And before she was born, it was two brothers on either side of this hallway, and we were both sharing rooms on either side. And my dad would sit with his legs out. I have a visual picture of it, even though I can't fully even remember much else from that age. But I have this visual picture of my dad sitting with his legs out in the hallway, crossed, with a guitar, and just playing us Jack Johnson and Amos Lee and Zac Brown Band songs and Matt Carney, and he would sing us to sleep. And I have one vivid memory that has stuck in my mind for some reason, for this long, that one night, it was probably 8:39-ish p.m., way past my bedtime at that age, and I crawled out of my bed. I was supposed to be asleep, and I went out and I laid on my dad's lap and he was singing. And I feel like that was the earliest memory of music and what it meant for me from a very young age. And then moving forward after, you know, my dad showed me so much music and finding music of my own that made me feel less alone and helped me so much in my life, I feel like my entire career could be traced back to stem from those moments with my father. Wow. And just this kind of off topic a little bit, but not really. One of my favorite things to see now in crowds is families. So it's very full circle.
0: Did you sing early on, or did you just, were you just a listener? Like, did you and your siblings?
1: Oh, I sang.
0: Oh, did your siblings sing as well?
1: Yeah.
0: Okay.
1: So none of them do anything in music professionally. I think
0: Does that mean that you're the best singer of the bunch?
1: I don't even know. I don't even know if I would even say that. My little sister specifically, beautiful voice.
0: Okay.
1: My brothers, incredible voices, truly. They would never admit that to you. They are very humble and don't really believe probably that they sound as good as they do.
0: Right.
1: Because, you know, you always kind of learn to love your voice over time. And if you don't, I hated my voice for so long. Even after I started music, I still didn't like listening to my own voice because I was just so insecure about it. And then over time, it took a lot of music and fans and reinforcement to finally be like, you know what? I love my voice. I like that my voice sounds a little bit distinct, you know? But yes, we grew up singing all the time. And my mom, I always quote her, because people ask me how I learned to whistle. And my mom always told me when I was really little, I used to sing myself to sleep sometimes when I was really little. And I whistled all the time just because I enjoyed it. And my mom told me that when you sing and you whistle, it means you have a happy heart in that moment. And so I took that from a very young age and I was like, I want, whether I have a happy heart or not, I'm not 100% sure, but if singing makes my mom feel like I have a happy heart, then I'm going to sing all the time. And so I would just sing and my family would sing. And I always joke that when I was little, you know, I'd walk home from school and one of my siblings would be home and they'd be, you know, playing Xbox upstairs. And I would just sing one line from a song and I would hear it finished out on the other side of the house.
0: So
1: it was very normalized. It was never a professional thing. It was very normalized as just a beautiful way to express yourself, you know? And we listened to great music all growing up, and that's where it all started. You know, people are often taken aback when I'm like, well, I wrote my first song when I was 21, you know, and I'm 25 now. And they sometimes will be like, well, how did you learn to sing that fast? And I was like, well, I've been singing my whole life.
0: Right.
1: Like, I really have, just because it was so accepted. And now I do it professionally, you know. So I definitely needed some lessons to start singing properly.
0: But
1: my whole family, we have a very musical gene of some sort. Yeah.
0: I understand, though, that you did not directly go down that musical path. Mm-hmm. You went to school for business.
1: Mm-hmm. Mm-hmm. Worked at Starbucks for 2.5 years.
0: Worked at Starbucks, okay. But what made you feel like you had to, you know, like as you said, you were singing throughout your childhood, but you decided to just veer off that path and go and do other things.
1: Yeah.
0: You never thought of it as something that might be.
1: I never thought of it as possible.
0: Huh,
1: I never
0: why
1: thought
0: is that?
1: Of it as possible because I hated my voice.
0: Your voice.
1: Yeah, I would listen, you know, when I started to find kind of middle school was when I started to kind of branch off into my own music, and mm-hmm. I fell in love with artists like Shawn Mendes, right? I loved Shawn Mendes when I was in middle school, and he has a very delicate, beautiful vocal, and I don't. I mean, I won't say I don't have a beautiful vocal because that's completely subjective, but I have a very wide and airy vocal that doesn't necessarily dance as well as the pop singers that are extremely talented. Mm-hmm. Just stick with me here.
0: I'm with you. I'm
1: so
0: hanging on.
1: I loved this song called Life of the Party by mm-hmm. Shawn Mendes. It was mm-hmm. one of the first songs I ever heard from him.

0: and I got a little microphone set for Christmas, and I set it up, and I put headphones on, and I was like, okay, I've seen all of these artists put their hands to their ear when they sing. That must do something, right? And so I'm like taking it super seriously. I put my hand to my ear. I'm singing, and I listen back, and I hated it so much because I was expecting to sound anywhere close to what he sounds like.
1: Well,
0: and
1: that
0: I
1: is
0: don't.
1: That's a tough song.
0: For sure.
1: That is like...
0: For sure.
1: Come on.
0: And yeah, and I didn't know. I was 12, yeah. You know? But I remember that was the sequence of events that kept on happening. And I think that's what kind of made me veer away, was with every time I tried and reaffirmed to myself that I was insecure about my voice and I didn't, and I told myself I would never make it, you know. Every time that happened, there would be a longer and longer hiatus from trying.
1: Right.
0: And eventually I stopped trying. But I just wanted to get a job. You know, I graduated during 2020, so COVID cut my year in half.
1: Sure.
0: Played a lot of video games, realized I wanted to do something with my life, and I love people. I love communicating with my fellow human, and so I wanted to find a customer service position, and so I apply at Starbucks, love it there, you know, meet a ton of really great friends, and had an incredible time. And there was one moment that kind of changed the trajectory of it all, and I was borrowing, is what they call it. I was borrowing at a store outside of a market of choice. It's a grocery store in Westland, Oregon. And borrowing just means that you're working there for the day. And I was borrowing over there for the day. It's not my home store. And my mom does her shopping at that grocery store. And this was during a very difficult time for my family, because my brother was about 3 years into battling lymphoma. And so he was going through a very difficult cancer battle. And it was taking a toll on my whole family. And so I was at my Starbucks next to that market of choice, or the one that I was borrowing at. And my mom was grocery shopping. And so I took a lunch break. And so she came and sat with me. And she sat down, and mother's intuition got the best of her. And she asked me if I was okay. And I felt like I was okay, you know. I wasn't. I was really struggling. And there's a silence, and I go, yeah, I'm okay, you know. And there's a silence, and she goes, Max, what's wrong? And I just started bawling my eyes out, you know, because there was so much pent up that I didn't really understand. And so I ended up just telling her right there, like, I'm not okay, you know, like, I need to find something else. I need to do something. And so my mom was like, well, let's change the scenery. Let's think of something that you can do. And I was like, well, I think I want to move in with my aunt and uncle, Seth and Vanessa, in San Clemente, California. And she goes, do that. And so 2 months later, I moved to California, and I had no intention of doing music. I just wanted to escape. And my dad opened the door as I had my whole car packed. I had my Subaru. I don't know why I'm getting emotional talking about this. I never get emotional talking about this stuff. But my dad opened up the door after I'd already closed it, and I was moving, and I was about to take a 17-hour drive, and my dad took out his old guitar that he used to play for us on, and he gave it to me, and he just said, people love somebody who can strum a guitar, you know. And I had no desire of chasing this. I'm sorry. I don't know what's going on right now.
1: It's okay.
0: I know. It's kind of like, it's all hit me right now. I don't know. I think it's your comforting voice. but he gave me the guitar, and I said, you know, thanks, Dad. Thank you. I don't know if I'm even going to do anything with it, but I really appreciate the gift. And so I shove it in the car. It barely fits, and I drive down, and I start working at Starbucks, and I had a friend over from Starbucks. His name is Jordan, and we were just talking, and he saw the guitar in the corner of the room, and he was like, hey, you should bring that out and play me something. You play guitar? And I was like, well, no, not really. I hadn't even started to really teach myself, but when I was in high school, I figured out certain strings make certain noises, you know, the very basic side of it, and I just kind of wrote more poetry than a song, and I just wrote it over, you know. It had melody, but it was the first thing I'd ever really like written out. And so I played it for him and I sang it for him. And he was like, man, you have a chance at this. Like, he's like, I think you could do something with that. And I was like, yeah, but I don't know where to start. I don't know what I'm doing.
1: Well, you have to learn how to play guitar.
0: Yeah,
1: that's
0: a good place. Yeah, that's a good place to start. And he was like, well, just go down, exactly what you just did for me right now. Just go down and just sing on the pier. Like, just sit on a bench and sing for people. And the famous words that I love quoting all the time is, he said, worst case, nobody cares. Yeah. Best case, nobody cares. Go do it for yourself. Like, go down there and prove to yourself that you can take that first step. And so I went down the next night and I played for about an hour and a half. And I remember posting on my Instagram and just saying, I took the first step towards my dream. And I didn't think anything of it. I did not think that it was, I had not made a decision that I was going to pursue anything yet. I was just like, hey, this is my dream. This is what I want to do. So I'm going to take that first step right now. And I think every single day since has been that exact same mindset. Right. Just one step at a time.
1: Max, can you like just briefly take me onto that pier, that first time that you did your thing out there, how people were reacting to you?
0: So I made $90 in about an hour and a half, which was great.
1: That's great.
0: Much better than what I was making.
1: Sure.
0: So I awarded myself with some clam chowder from the pier restaurant. And I got a free taco.
1: Nice.
0: Luckily, it was safe to eat. And I got a girl's number wrapped
1: wow.
0: in it, and I was single at
1: like
0: the time.
1: What
0: I got
1: more?
0: Yeah, I got exactly the three things. And so I knew there was something there. And then also this woman came up to me on that first night, and she waited till the end of a song, and she just walked up. She walked past and then came back, and she walked up and she just said, hey, I don't know if you know this, but your voice blessed my night. And I'm wow. so grateful that you're here. And I was like, holy smokes, thank you so much. Like, yeah. just to have people enjoy my voice, that was one of the first times I'd ever heard that before. Outside of my own family, of course, they were very supportive.
1: It really like solidifies that idea that, you know, like once you get on that right path, that things just start being thrown your way to show you that, you know what, Max? That,
0: yeah.
1: This is
0: all
1: right.
0: That's how it's felt. And it feels like, you know, the other experience of that night was this mother and her son. His name was Diego, and I think he must have been 10 or 11 years old, a very young kid. And his mom and he sat on the bench just right across from me, and they listened to me for about 20 or 30 minutes, just sing cover songs. And I ended up, Diego came over, and I was showing him some chords on guitar, and his mom was loving it, and it was just a wonderful experience. I refer to him as my first fan ever.
1: Yeah.
0: And I posted a photo on that same post of the first step towards my dream. The first photo was just me on the pier singing, and the next two were me with Diego. And that post is the post. It reached, I think it got like 400 likes and no more than a couple thousand views, which is not huge in
1: it's
0: the grand scheme
1: huge,
0: of things
1: but
0: at all.
1: Still.
0: But it was great at the time.
1: Yeah.
0: And that post is how my wife found me and reached out.
1: Stop it.
0: First post I ever made for music. And my wife reached out and just said, I love your voice. And I said, thank you. And we just maintained a friendship. So all that to say,
1: yeah.
0: like you're saying, when you start chasing something and you start trying to live out your life as authentically as you can,
1: things
0: come.
1: They
0: yeah,
1: do.
0: Things happen. And my grandpa told me when I was little, one of my favorite quotes that I quote all the time, because I'm noticing it in my life now, I try to stay connected with God as best I can. Mm-hmm. And where I see God in my life is the people that were placed at the right place in the right time that could not have been any more perfect for my trajectory. And my grandpa would tell me, providence is the hand of God inside the glove of circumstances.
1: Mm.
0: So it's being orchestrated by hands you can't see,
1: yeah.
0: but it's in the circumstances. So you have to be there.
1: You have to
0: try. You have to put yourself
1: right.
0: there.
1: Yeah.
0: And you will be rewarded.
1: All right. So now let's just fast forward. You've got your third album coming up. It's coming out in September. So congrats on that.
0: Thank you.
1: I want to listen to some music from that.
0: Yeah.
1: Let's hear it.
0: Let's do it.

0: That was Firstborn Daughter from Max McNown. It's off his latest album called Leave on a Light. I'm Garby Bailey. You're listening to Q. Max, I understand that that song was inspired by the qualities you love about your wife.
1: Yes, it was.
0: Tell me
1: as
0: about
1: our,
0: yeah, tell
1: every
0: me
1: one
0: about
1: of my
0: it.
1: Love songs these days.
0: Is it all about your wife?
1: It is. It
0: yeah.
1: is.
0: as it should be.
1: Yeah. I mean, I'm in love. I want to write love songs. I do. I am a firm believer of albums representing phases of life.
0: Yeah.
1: You know, and that song specifically was a love song about my wife, but it was in a specific, it was written in a way that sheds light on some of the qualities that can come from being a firstborn daughter.
0: Yeah.
1: And some of those qualities are insecurities for her. And that song was kind of a way to say, hey, these shouldn't be insecurities. These should be your strengths. Like, mm-hmm. these are the things, some of the things I love most about you mm-hmm. that you are insecure about. And so I wrote that song, and it kind of has this cheeky comedy to it, because it says, you know, some might say I'm a lamb to the slaughter, but I fell hard for firstborn daughter, because everybody talks about firstborn. They have to go through life as the child first.
0: That's
1: you know?
0: Right.
1: And I knew a lot of my experience with firstborn children came from my oldest brother.
0: Mm-hmm.
1: And I see a lot of similarities in personality that definitely stems from being a firstborn child. And so, yeah, when I wrote that song, I just thought about all of the things that could stem from that
0: mm-hmm.
1: and showing love to those things, because I think that they are underrated and they're my favorite things.
0: I want to listen to one more
1: yes.
0: song before you get out of here. And it's this one.

0: Famous to You is the name of the tune from Max McNown. It's off his latest album. It's called Leave on a Light. Max, I read that this song is really about success and ambition and redefining those things. Mm. And it got me thinking about how a lot of people who have talent and drive, they don't see the type of success that you are seeing right now. What is it about your music that allows you to, even if they're not thinking about the exact thing that you're singing about, but you're connecting with people?
1: I think the best way I could answer that is by saying that I write everything from my heart. I write, and I've been given the privilege to do that. I was so fortunate because I'm on an independent label out of Seattle. Mm-hmm. My uncle and I are partners in it, and we are just kind of doing our own thing, and we've been in our own lane for this entire career, and that's given me the freedom to not think about the pressures that are pushing me to write a certain way or to say something. I had the freedom and the lack of pressure to continue to just write from my heart, and that's where Better Me For You came from, and that's where Firstborn Daughter comes from, and that's where all of my music comes from. And I am not holier than thou in any way. I just was given such an opportunity with the situation that I found myself in music that I could maintain who I was. And to in order to keep that going, you need to surround yourself with people who care about who you are, not about the brand and not about the money and not about the music. People that care about your heart. And I feel as though I have surrounded myself with wonderful human beings that care for me. And that has given me, I have surrounded myself with wonderful human beings that care for me. And

0: you didn't bring.
1: He's just got one of those classic voices. I dig it. That's Max McNown with Heart You Didn't Break. Max's new album is called Leave on a Light, and it's out September the 25th. And if you happen to be in the Edmonton area, Max plays the Boots and Hearts West Festival on August the 28th. And he's got a couple of dates in the Maritimes in early September.

And that is it for Q today. Tomorrow on the show, it's been 10 years since the Tragically Hip last performed with their fearless frontman and friend, the late Gord Downie. To honor the anniversary, the fellas are celebrating with the release of a live album of their final tour. Plus, CBC is rebroadcasting that final concert from 2016. Rob Baker and Paul Langlois sat down in our studio with Tom Power to share some memories from that incredible day and remember their good friend and bandleader, Gord Downie. You do not want to miss that conversation. If you want to get in touch with the show, our email is the best way to do that, q@cbc.ca. We are also on social media, Facebook, Q with Tom Power. We are CBCQ on Instagram and TikTok. I'm Garvey Bailey, sitting in for Tom Power. Catch you next time.

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6: Hello and welcome to Newsday on the BBC World Service with Anne Soy in Nairobi and James Cocknell in London.
7: Pakistan's former Prime Minister Imran Khan is back in prison after a hospital visit. The visit had been ordered by the Supreme Court. The government had said that the examination found nothing that needed immediate care. We'll go to Pakistan to find out more.
6: A new generation of Israeli settlers has returned to the occupied West Bank settlement of Qadim 2 decades after it was evacuated by a previous government. Our correspondent reports.
7: And we will discuss Israel's plans for East Jerusalem with a former Palestinian minister.
6: And shares for the largest retailer in the United States, Walmart, have tumbled. It's an indication of the economic pinch being felt in the country and higher fuel prices caused by the war with Iran. That's coming up after the latest world news.
8: BBC News with Neil Nunes. Pakistan's former Prime Minister Imran Khan has been returned to prison after receiving medical attention in hospital in Islamabad under a Supreme Court order.

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3: Coming up after the news, the science show inspired by the news, and this week the story of an Australian library book returned after a whopping 150 years has us musing on the joy of books and the perils of being overdue, whether that's a library book or the mega earthquake that, according to modellers, is 1,000 years late in California. We bring you tales of an important meteorite lost in a museum drawer, and we're joined by the archivist for computer code to hear his fight to save the architecture behind our digital world. As bird flu comes to Australia and New Zealand, we hear about the penguin vaccinators fighting back. And if you can measure sound in decibels, what are the units that help you to quantify the gentle waft of a rose or the intense stink of a durian fruit? All that, plus the dying art of reading a book. That's coming up after this.
4: BBC News with Neil Nunes. Pakistan's former Prime Minister Imran Khan has been returned to prison after receiving medical attention in hospital in Islamabad under a Supreme Court order. Mr. Khan has been held in prison for 3 years on corruption charges, which he says are politically motivated, as Carrie Davis reports from Islamabad.
5: The judges made their decision after considering a medical report that highlighted his fluctuating blood pressure, anxiety, and palpitations. But exactly what happened overnight is unclear. The court directed Mr. Khan to be taken to the private Shifa International Hospital. This morning, Pakistan's information minister has said that instead he was taken to a state-run hospital because of the security situation. The minister also said that Imran Khan had been transferred back to prison after being declared medically fit by a team of doctors.

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0: to be true, that you're kind of reorganizing brain activity rather than just throwing it into mayhem. 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
1: Thank you very much, Penny. 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But that's all we've got time for. It is goodbye from me and goodbye from you.
0: Goodbye.
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1: 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It's August 21st, 2026, and I'm Phil Latzman. Ahead, some preservationists in Phoenix say the city has a tear-down culture.
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1: The extreme heat here to stay, near 112 today, and similar for the weekend. Extreme heat warnings have been extended. Right now it's 91 at 5:30.
4: Live from NPR News in Washington, I'm Dave Mattingly. The State Department is designating a U.S. citizen as being wrongfully detained by China. As Michael Sullivan reports, he's being held as a national security threat.
5: Myanmar scholar Min Xin was detained by Chinese authorities back in June after being invited to an academic conference in China's Yunnan province. He's been accused of endangering Chinese national security, charges the think tank he heads emphatically deny. The official designation comes roughly a month before President Trump is expected to host President Xi Jinping for an official visit following Trump's visit to Beijing in the spring. Min Xin's Institute for Strategy and Policy Myanmar welcomed the State Department's designation and urged it to make his release a top priority ahead of President Xi's visit. For NPR News, I'm Michael Sullivan in Chiang Rai, Thailand.
4: Elections officials in California say State Senator Aisha Wahab is the winner of a special election to serve the remaining term of former Democratic Congressman Eric Swalwell. He resigned from the House in April amid allegations of sexual misconduct, which he denies. Federal agents recently searched Swalwell's Washington, D.C. home and seized his electronic devices. That's according to a person who spoke to NPR on condition of anonymity. This is NPR News.
1: A check of KJZZ News in Phoenix at 5:32. Immigrant and refugee groups in Arizona and elsewhere are suing to stop a new policy at U.S. Citizenship and Immigration Services that changes a key part of the asylum process. From KJZZ's Frontiers Desk in Tucson, Lisa Resnick reports the new policy took effect almost a month ago.
6: And it curtails a process known as the affirmative asylum interview that's done by a Citizenship and Immigration Services asylum officer when a person already in the U.S. is seeking protection because of a threat in their home country. Attorney Melissa Crow is with the Center for Gender and Refugee Studies, one of the groups part of the suit.
7: Asylum officers are trained in trauma-informed interviewing techniques. The process before the asylum officer is not adversarial.
6: Crow says an interviewee can be granted asylum without needing to go through immigration court at all. But under the new rule, officers can bypass the interview and refer cases directly to court. Michael Knowles is a retired asylum officer and a spokesman for the union representing officers and other USCIS employees.
8: The United States is required to protect refugees, and asylum officers are the officials who are tasked to decide whether the person's a refugee or not.
6: To do that, Knowles says asylum officers must conduct the interview. Alisa Resnick, KJZZ News, Tucson.
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1: 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And going to be hot, temperatures 110 or more, and heat warnings extended through next Friday. High of 112 today, 91 right now.
0: Good morning, I'm Leila Faldin. There's a new snake species with a rock star name, Leolaphis slashi. It's named after the Guns N' Roses guitarist Slash, who is a reptile lover. One of the scientists who discovered it grew up loving the band. Sarah Ruane was 12 when she saw Slash on the cover of Reptiles magazine holding his pet reticulated python. She still has a copy and got to show it to Slash. Rock on. It's Morning Edition.
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12: It's Morning Edition from NPR News. I'm Sasha Pfeiffer.
0: And I'm Leila Faldin. Good morning. It was another sell-off in financial markets.
12: The Trump administration had tried to calm market jitters and keep the government's borrowing costs in check, but investors dumped both stocks and bonds on Thursday.
0: NPR's Scott Horsley joins us to discuss. Hi, Scott.
13: Good morning, Leila.
0: Good morning. So we don't often talk about the bond market, but it does appear to be flashing a warning sign. What's going on?
13: Yeah, earlier this week, the yield on government debt jumped to its highest level in almost two decades. That's the payoff that investors demand in return for lending money to the government. Carl Tannenbaum, who's chief economist at the asset management company Northern Trust, says there are three reasons bond yields have been going up.
14: One, we have a very large and growing national debt. Two, inflation continues to be a little higher than we would like to see it. And three, the demand for borrowing, especially long-term borrowing, has been added to by the immense AI build-out.
13: Big tech companies are borrowing a lot of money to build their AI data centers, and the government has to compete with that to find lenders of its own. The government's interest costs have jumped about 15% this year to more than $1 trillion a year.
0: How's the Treasury Department responding?
13: On Wednesday, the Treasury Department announced it would buy back more of its government bonds, effectively refinancing some of the government's long-term debt with somewhat cheaper short-term debt. And that move was intended to kind of reassure investors and tamp down those sky-high yields. Treasury Secretary Scott Bessent told CNBC he thinks the bond market is overreacting and there's no reason for yields to be this high.
15: The underlying economy, I think, is very strong, and the only inflationary impulses that we're seeing are coming from the energy, which is temporary.
13: Of course, we're almost 6 months into the Iran war now, and gasoline prices are still high. The Treasury Department's action did provide a little relief in the bond market, but it did not last. Yields came down on Wednesday, but yesterday they bounced back up again. They're not as high as they were earlier in the week, but the financial markets are still jittery.
0: What does that say about the Treasury Secretary's credibility?
13: You know, Bessent is a former hedge fund manager, and he essentially said on CNBC, I know better than the market does. But the market's reaction suggests investors aren't willing to take that on faith. Carl Tannenbaum says the buyback program that was announced this week is pretty small in the scheme of things, and, you know, it only runs until just after the midterm election.
14: Typically, when governments attempt an intervention of this kind, they need to commit to doing it in a very large size and for a very long time. And investors are questioning whether Treasury has that commitment.
13: Bessent also told CNBC the government can grow its way out of that $40 trillion in debt. Certainly, economic growth would help, but right now the economy is growing at an annual rate of about 2%, and we're piling up debt at a rate of nearly 6%. So that's not a roadmap to fiscal success.
0: What does all of this mean for people who are not active investors in the bond market?
13: Well, the bond market plays a big role in setting interest rates. So when the government has to pay more to borrow money, so does anyone getting a mortgage or a car loan or trying to bankroll a business. Mortgage rates, for example, have climbed close to 6.7%. And those high borrowing costs are keeping a lot of would-be home buyers on the sidelines.
0: NPR Scott Horsley, thank you, Scott.
13: You're welcome.
12: Federal agents have ramped up their investigation into former Democratic Congressman Eric Swalwell over allegations of sexual misconduct. Agents stopped Swalwell at San Francisco International Airport on Saturday and took his electronic devices. Then on Sunday, agents searched his home in Washington, D.C. A person familiar with the matter confirmed the search to NPR on condition of anonymity to be able to discuss an ongoing investigation. Several women have accused Swalwell of a range of allegations, from making non-consensual sexual advances to rape. Swalwell dropped out of the California governor's race and resigned his House seat in April. He denied any wrongdoing, but has admitted mistakes in judgment. For some legal analysis on the investigation and the possible case against Swalwell, we've called Andrew Weissman. He was a lead prosecutor in the Robert Mueller investigation that looked into Russian interference in the 2016 election and Russia's alleged ties with the Trump campaign. He also served as chief of the fraud section in the Department of Justice and earlier as the general counsel of the FBI. Andrew Weissman, good morning.
16: Good morning.
12: Big picture question. For the feds to escalate this to this degree, how significant of a step is that?
16: Well, there's sort of a small and big way of looking at it. From the small perspective, it's worth noting that this is something that the federal government needs to have gotten judicial approval before they can do a search of a location, including electronics. But big picture, what is sort of interesting here is that you have the federal government taking these allegations so seriously that they're not leaving this just to state investigations, but they're doing it at the federal level. And I think a lot of listeners might be wondering why they're taking this so seriously when there have been lots of allegations with respect to other politicians and candidates where you do not see the federal government having taken these steps.
12: Yes. And so why would the feds be likely to go after Swalwell in this way so aggressively when they haven't with other politicians?
16: One of the claims that Eric Swalwell can make is not that this is entirely a trumped up investigation, because obviously there are women who have made these serious allegations, but rather that this is a question of selective or vindictive prosecution, because why is he being targeted when other people have not? I don't think at the end of the day, though, that that is a likely scenario to prevail. But I think it's on a human level, it is something that I think people can ask themselves.
12: We should note here that Swalwell has been a critic of the Trump administration. He was on the House committee that held Trump responsible for January 6th. He's accused the president of using his office to enrich himself. So we have seen a history of Trump targeting his critics. Perhaps it's natural for Swalwell to use as a defense that he's become an unfair Trump target. How fair, if Swalwell were to make that allegation, do you think that is?
16: That seems not terribly fair to me, because here the impetus for the investigation seems clearly to have been the fact that there are women who have made credible allegations of being victimized. It doesn't explain why the government has not acted with respect to other cases, but here this investigation seems to have been started as a result of external forces and external claims to the Trump administration.
12: You referred to this, but authorities in California and New York already announced their own investigations, and it tends to be more typical for sex crimes to be prosecuted at the state or local level. Why would federal investigators also be looking into this?
16: Well, it is true that there are women who have made these allegations, and that it is also true that it is typically prosecuted at the state level. Having said that, there is a federal statute, the civil rights statute, 18 U.S.C. 242, where somebody who is a federal officer who abuses their position of authority to engage in sexual misconduct can be charged. And in fact, that statute has been used to vindicate victims' rights and the public's right to see somebody held to account if they have done these kinds of allegations.
12: A statute that state prosecutors may not be able to turn to.
16: Exactly.
12: That is former federal prosecutor Andrew Weissman. Thanks for your time.
16: You're welcome.
12: This is NPR News.
1: And this is Morning Edition here on KJZZ. Good to have you along. We are about 10 minutes away from sunrise here on this Friday morning. Coming up, the Marketplace Morning Report. It's back-to-school shopping season. Hear why many consumers are looking to cut costs when it comes to new school supplies this year. And that story, plus all the day's business news at 5:52 in Marketplace on 91.5.
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1: Heat warnings now extended through next Friday. We're looking at 112 today in Phoenix, similar temperatures for the weekend. Right now, 91 at 543.
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17: Hey, we have arrived at Friday, and you are listening to KJZZ's Morning Edition. I'm Phil Latzman. Welcome. On paper, the city of Phoenix has strong protections when it comes to its historic properties. But despite decades of ordinances and mayoral support, some preservationists find the city has what they call a tear-down culture. KJZZ's Jill Ryan has a closer look.
18: The city of Phoenix is home to many old and historic properties, some well-known like the Orpheum Theater, which first opened in 1929, and others less so. Kimber Lanning is a longtime preservation advocate. She's also served on Phoenix's Development Advisory Board, and she says there are many economic benefits to keeping older buildings.
2: Including real estate performance, jobs per block, entrepreneurs, small business development, character, tourism.
18: Phoenix has many avenues to preserve historic properties, including its historic property register. It also has a program that retrofits old buildings for new businesses. Lanning says, despite those efforts, many old structures are still torn down.
2: We lost an entire generation of professionals that left this place because they were looking for something with more culture and more soul.
18: Phoenix's historic preservation officer, Helena Reuter, says people move here from all over the country, and they don't always have the same level of attachment to the city's history.
19: They see it just as a really new city, and like, why do these things necessarily need to be preserved? We just need more houses, which I understand.
18: Reuter says the pressure for increased development is always challenging for preservation.
19: I think we, you know, have a better job to do in terms of public engagement and trying to figure out how to really convey why these places are important and why they matter to our city.
18: For Lanning, she says larger projects and developers bring in compensation through fees for the city. She says historic preservation can cost more upfront, but that could also save the city more in the long run.
2: Path of least resistance. If it's easier to tear it down than it is to save it, you're going to tear it down.
18: And another challenge, properties that are protected by the city face uncertainty when the state or federal government gets involved. Earlier this year, the Arizona Board of Regents, the state's governing body for the public university system, sued to claim eminent domain over the privately owned Lewis Emerson House, which is on Phoenix's historic property register. The lawsuit was dropped following immense public scrutiny. The 89-year-old owner, Robert Young, says if the suit had not been dropped, he would have been forced to move the house or face its demolition for green space for Arizona State University's new medical campus.
20: Everybody that sees the house, comes by the house, they love the house. The single exception being ASU and City of Phoenix. It's an embarrassment.
18: The city was not named in the state's lawsuit seeking eminent domain, but some who were in support of keeping the Lewis Emerson House wanted the city to be more involved in fighting back against ASU and the state, especially since the house is on the Register of Historic Properties. That list doesn't guarantee total safety from demolition, but it does promise owners zoning protections through a special permit review process. Reuter says the protections outlined by the city are actually greater than what federal lists offer.
19: So most people, when they hear about the National Register of Historic Places, they're like, oh, that's the one with the big protection. And it's like, well, actually, that one's the more honorific designation.
18: But she says those city protections can be overridden by the state or the federal government if they decide to get involved in a dispute like with the Lewis Emerson House. A lawyer representing ASU and the state said since the city did not own the property, it was irrelevant to the lawsuit. A spokesperson for the city said in an email that it was up to the courts to decide whether ASU could use eminent domain and, quote, the city does not have a role to play. Reuters says alternatives were discussed with the owner, Robert Young, at the time of the lawsuit, mainly to relocate the house. But Lanning says the process can be immense and challenging. She moved a historic property herself.
2: There's really not a well-worn path for you to follow and for the city staff to be able to jump into action to be helpful.
18: Lanning said she'd like to see the city do more to streamline the process and dedicate more resources and staffing to its planning and development office. Meanwhile, Reuter says her office is seeking additional tools for preservation, including alternative sources of funding. Jill Ryan, KJZZ News, Phoenix.
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17: The FBI says used a sting operation as part of an investigation into an alleged plot to bomb the New York State Capitol building in Albany. We'll have more on that part of the next hour of Morning Edition here on KJZZ. Stay with us for that. 6:10, let's check in with the BBC in London with the day's top stories around the world.
21: Good morning, I'm Temeskan Debesai at the BBC. British meteorologists warn that a developing El Nino weather system could become the largest in living memory. The scientists say sea temperatures in the tropical central Pacific around Indonesia and Australia could rise more than 37 degrees Fahrenheit above normal. The BBC's Matt McGraw.
22: It's worrying the scientists. They're concerned about it. It's happening in a much warmer world, as we know, from climate change. And so the impacts might be a bit unpredictable and essentially much more strengthened than they have been in the past.
21: A new report by the charity Save the Children suggests at least 180 children in the Democratic Republic of Congo have lost both parents or caregivers since the Ebola outbreak was declared in May. Here's Richard Kagoe.
23: Save the Children says thousands have lost a parent or caregiver and face stigma and isolation. The charity warns they are also at greater risk of abuse, severe emotional distress, trafficking and forced recruitment by armed groups.
21: And the UK government says French police tactics are becoming more effective at stopping migrant boats crossing the English Channel. It says French authorities have intercepted nearly 200 potential crossings involving over 4,000 migrants in recent months. Tom Simons reports.
24: Officials say more boat equipment is now being seized on the way to the coast. More dinghies are being intercepted and punctured on the beaches. And for the first time, they're being stopped at sea, regarded as a safety risk in the past.
21: I'm Temeskan Debesai at the BBC in London.
25: Arizona voters will not decide the future of the ESA program, but they will vote on changes to election law. This morning at 9 on the show, our Friday newscap panelists analyze those and the rest of the week's top stories. And what role can and should AI play in the military? That and more on the show this morning at 9 on KJZZ and KJZZ.org.
17: 112 today in Phoenix, similar temperatures this weekend, 90 degrees at 552.
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26: 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Horizon3.ai. 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
6: From Marketplace in Washington, I'm Kimberly Adams. Prices for some back-to-school supplies are up this year. Add that to rising prices for other essentials like groceries and gas, and it has parents and other caregivers paring back their back-to-school lists. Marketplace's Nancy Marshall-Genzer reports.
27: The global management consultancy Kearney surveyed 1,000 consumers earlier this month and found that shoppers aren't just turning to cheaper brands. They're also just buying less, cutting out non-essentials. Catherine Black is a partner at Kearney.
28: Sporting good equipment that they used last year, they're going to try and get one more season out of it.
27: Black says nearly a third of households who said they were financially stressed expect to spend significantly less this holiday season. Liz Pancotti, vice president at Groundwork Collaborative, says first she's watching to see if consumers cut back on Halloween.
29: Are they, having kids do it yourself with a sheet and cutting a couple holes out, or are they buying a costume?
27: Pancotti says parents may turn to credit for holiday shopping or look for early deals. Alex Milovic teaches sales and marketing at Marquette University. He says it will not be a banner year.
0: Maybe it's instead of, let's say, you know, two big gifts, maybe it's one big and a couple smallers.
27: Partly because of inflation. Milovic says after consumers pay for gas, groceries, and utilities, they won't have as much to spend on the holidays. I'm Nancy Marshall-Genzer for Marketplace.
4: Let's do the numbers. Dow, S&P, and NASDAQ futures are up in the 0.6% to 0.8% range, with the Dow future up 374 points. The 10-year Treasury yield is down at 4.70%, and the 30-year Treasury yield is up at 5.25%. All week, we've been closely monitoring the bond market. Various factors drove the 30-year Treasury yield to a decades-long high, leading the Treasury Department to double its buyback program for longer-term bonds. That helped for a bit, but bond yields bounced back up pretty quickly around the same time the U.S. debt crossed the $40 trillion mark. So what should regular consumers take away from all of this? Here's Diane Swonk, chief economist at KPMG.
5: The cost of our debt is pushing up interest rates on everything from auto loans to, you know, buying a new home, which has just now hit a new affordability threshold. The Atlanta Fed just came out with one showing how unaffordable it is because of the rise in mortgage rates. And that's before we saw the recent rise in mortgage rates. And mortgage rates alone are not the only problem, but interest rates are how we finance big ticket items. And this makes it so much harder for consumers to do that. But it also does put a crimp on those companies that are borrowing as well. And that means they have less ability to pay out raises too.
4: Economist Diane Swonk. 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We've all likely encountered a Girl Scout selling cookies at one point or another, but a new documentary called Cookie Queens takes us inside the business of cookie selling and the pressures that come along with it.
7: You shouldn't ever talk back to a customer. And you should upsell as much as you can. Does everyone know what upselling means?
4: Turns out many cookie sellers do, according to the numbers. By one estimate, Girl Scout sales generate more than $800 million each season. Today, we're joined by Olive, a top cookie seller who's earned the title of Cookie Queen and who's featured in the documentary. Olive, welcome to the program.
8: Thank you for having me here.
4: What does it mean to be a cookie queen?
8: Well, Cookie Queen is an unofficial term, but it basically means that you sold an extremely high number of boxes. But I think that any girl is a cookie queen just for being brave enough to sell cookies.
4: Oh, why do you have to be brave to sell cookies?
8: You end up having to talk to a lot of different people, and you also have to be resilient because so many people will say no, and not all of them are nice about it. So you have to be brave in order to try again and go back up to people and keep asking.
4: So just how many cookies did you sell, Olive?
8: I don't want to spoil it, but it was in the thousands.
4: One of the things that we see in the documentary is also the pressure that comes with selling inventory. This is something that a lot of businesses run into. How do you manage the demands of the season?
8: It's a lot of pressure for everyone because cookie sales make up about 80% of the profits made by a Girl Scout Council. So they get all of this to go towards camps, programming, salaries, maintenance, etc. But the thing is, for the camps and the programming, the girls also have to pay to attend them. So that's where the rest of the 20% comes from.
4: In the film, you're also seen advocating for Girl Scouts to have a stronger say over where this money goes and how it's spent. I'm going to play another clip.
7: I want to form a Girl Scout committee of people who are willing to fight for their Girl Scouting rights.
4: And then towards the end of the film, we actually see the organization invite you to sit down on a new advisory board. What's that been like so far?
8: That advisory board is non-voting. I think it's very important to mention that. And it hasn't been quite as successful as I hoped, but I am still fighting for change, and I really hope that one day we're going to get a real Girl Scout to sit on our real board, if that makes sense.
28: Makes perfect sense that you'd want a voting say in what goes on with the money that you raise. What advice do you have for other Girl Scouts who want to be cookie queens, or even just kids in general who want to be entrepreneurs?
8: I would say never give up on yourself. You are always worth it, and always keep pushing if it's something that you really want.
28: Olive, thank you so much for your time and sharing your expertise in cookie sales. Cookie Queens is currently playing in select theaters across the country. Olive, thank you.
8: Thank you, too.
28: And in Washington, I'm Kimberly Adams with the Marketplace Morning Report. 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
17: 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Temps at 110 plus for highs for the next week in the Phoenix. 106 yesterday after the rain, but we're about to dry out and heat up again. 112 the forecast high today. Temps at 110 plus for highs for the next week.

0: It's Morning Edition here on KJZZ. And welcome. As we get you going on this Friday morning ahead, weeks after a wildfire destroyed hundreds of homes in Spokane, Washington, people are now returning home. Big questions remain about whether it is really safe, though, to do that. We'll take you to the state of Washington for that in about 10 minutes on KJZZ's Morning Edition. A check of international news, excuse me, a check of KJZZ news, I should say, at 6:43. The Interior Department reportedly restricted staff from telling the public about deaths or injuries in national parks. The Mountain West News Bureau's Hannah Merzbach reports a dozen press freedom groups are now pushing back on that.
1: In July, a video went viral of a bison charging a visitor in Yellowstone and throwing him 8 feet into the air. Yet, the park never issued a press release. That's concerning for Anne-Marie Timburo, a lawyer with the Society of Professional Journalists.
2: There's not a lot of information about why this could be happening, what visitors could be doing differently.
1: The Interior Department reportedly issued a memo in December telling staff to no longer confirm fatalities, serious injuries, or emotionally sensitive incidents. It argues this is to create a more consistent approach across parks and respect privacy, not to conceal fatalities. In the last 2 decades, the most deaths happened in Lake Mead, Grand Canyon, and Yosemite.
0: That's Hannah Merzbach reporting, and this is Morning Edition.
3: Arizona voters will not decide the future of the ESA program, but they will vote on changes to election law. 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And what role can and should AI play in the military? 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
0: No end in sight to the excessive temperatures. National Weather Service has now, in fact, extended the heat warnings for the Phoenix Metro all the way through next Friday, and another week's worth of 110 plus to come for highs. 112 today in Phoenix on a day we average 105, 113 tomorrow, 111 on Sunday, and just very minimal rain chances, better chances around the state. Right now in Phoenix, 90 degrees at 6:45.
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5: 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I'm Sasha Pfeiffer.
6: And I'm Leila Fadel. Right now, some of the biggest firms on Wall Street are waiting for thousands of strangers to die. They're part of a multi-billion dollar market for speculating on people's life insurance policies. Planet Money's Vito Emanuel has been exploring the life settlements industry.
7: Frank Sorowski is a cancer survivor, and he's got this outside-the-box brain for finance. So when he heard about this thing called a life settlement on a cancer survivor Facebook group, he was intrigued. This is where you can essentially sell your life insurance policy to a company and get some of the payout to use now while you're alive. The company pays the monthly premiums for you, but the deal is they get the payout when you die.
8: It's an asset I didn't know I had, which was like, whoa, mind-blowing.
7: So he gets curious and fills out some forms online.
8: That's when the people started calling. It was like half talking to a guy at the mortuary and the used car place at the same time.
7: And Sorowski knows finance. He's an auditor at a major railroad who's used to thinking about all kinds of things in spreadsheets. So he's uncommonly comfortable with the morbid math of life settlements. And his life insurance is actually worth more to these companies the closer they think he is to death. So he figures his cancer history might net him a better offer.
8: The best case scenario is for them to think I'm about to die, just because that means they're willing to pay more because they think they'll get paid faster.
7: Life settlements can vary wildly in how much they pay. Usually they're like 20 to 40 cents on the dollar of the death benefit. It is grim, but it's also legal. A 1911 Supreme Court case said, roughly, that your life insurance policy is a piece of property, like a car or a house, that, with a few exceptions, you can sell to whomever you want, even to investors.
9: That was a necessary evil. What was driving us was the fact that we were helping people.
7: Scott Page was there at the beginning of the industry. It was the 1980s, and his partner Greg was dying of AIDS and dying broke. So the couple worked out a loose deal with a wealthy benefactor who loaned them money to keep paying Greg's life insurance premiums and to help make the remainder of Greg's life more comfortable.
9: If I wouldn't have had the money, I wouldn't have been able to write him a check to give him the oxygen that he needed to help keep him alive.
7: After Greg died, Paige repaid the benefactor using the life insurance money. And soon, other people with AIDS wanted similar deals. So many that Paige started a business. And by the mid-90s, he had brokered more than 3,000 of these deals. Eventually, new companies sprang up, offering to buy anyone's life insurance policy, young, old, sick, healthy, whoever, and packaging them up to sell to Wall Street.
9: It was to the point of where I was always scratching my head thinking, have we forgotten why we started?
7: Today, this strange market might be on the precipice of another fabulously lucrative renaissance, because there are lots of soon-to-be old people. And as healthcare costs rise alongside life insurance premiums, selling off policies for some quick cash might look more attractive. Not that it's an easy decision. For Frank Sarowski, the cancer survivor, he was crunching the numbers to try to make it make financial sense for his family.
8: It's like, okay, am I taking away a huge sort of windfall that could make my death a little more palatable to them? Right? I mean, I don't know.
7: He ultimately accepts an offer for 31 cents on the dollar. It's less than he hoped, but he's got a plan. He's going to reinvest the money. And if he reinvests it aggressively enough and lives long enough, he could make even more than the initial payout. He's just got to beat the odds. Vito Emanuel, NPR News.
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0: Hey, this is Morning Edition here on KJZZ, and ahead, the Supreme Court is expected to weigh in on whether President Trump can continue construction on his White House ballroom project without congressional approval. We'll have that story. It's part of the next hour of Morning Edition here on KJZZ in about 20 minutes, and we'll check the news at 7. Let's check international news now. At 10 minutes to 7, meteorologists have warned that a developing El Nino weather system could become the largest on record. The scientists say sea temperatures in the tropical central Pacific, those are areas around Indonesia and Australia, could rise more than 3 degrees above normal, and the effects are already being felt. The BBC's Justin Rowlett reports.
10: El Nino can shift weather patterns across the globe. Central America, tropical South America, and parts of Australia are among the regions at increased risk of drought. In the Atlantic, El Nino tends to suppress hurricanes. The Met Office says the event could increase the chances of wetter, stormier conditions across northwest Europe, including the UK, this autumn and early winter. It is also likely to push up global temperatures.
0: That is the BBC's Justin Rowlett reporting.
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0: And while you're on our play page, you could also take the A to Z quiz. We've got a couple of new quizzes each week. Check that out. And our weather forecast is going to be very, very hot. No bulletin there, but 112 today in Phoenix. Similar for the weekend ahead. The National Weather Service has, in fact, extended heat warnings in the valley through next Friday, as we expect another week of these temperatures topping out at 110 or more. Right now, it's 90 degrees at Sky Harbor at 6:52.
6: 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I'm Leila Faldin.
13: And I'm Sasha Pfeiffer. In the Tupac Shakur murder trial, prosecutors have presented what's seen as the foundation of their case. The rap icon was killed in a drive-by shooting in Las Vegas in 1996. Steve Futterman reports on the day in court.
14: The prosecution's key witness on Thursday at the trial of defendant Dwayne Davis was defendant Dwayne Davis. For around 2 hours, jurors listened to a 2008 police interview where Davis, known as Keefe D, gave investigators step-by-step details of the night Shakur was shot. Davis has pleaded not guilty. Originally, the recording was supposed to be confidential. Davis is told that at the very start.
15: What is said right here cannot be used against you, Keefe. Nothing you say today can be used against you.
14: However, when Davis wrote his memoir in 2019 and later did numerous media appearances, the court ruled he waived his confidentiality protections. In the interview, Davis appears comfortable. At times, it sounds more like a conversation than an interrogation. The key portion comes when Davis describes the final moments before Shakur is shot. Earlier that evening, Orlando Anderson, a member of Davis's gang, was beaten up by Shakur at the MGM Grand Hotel. Anderson was also Davis's nephew. Davis says he and three others went looking for Shakur, armed with a handgun. They found him near the Vegas Strip and pulled up alongside. In this part of the recording, police ask Davis if he intended to shoot. He says yes, except he was sitting on the passenger side, and Shakur's vehicle was next to the driver's side.
15: So you were gonna, you were fitting a blast if you had to, or you were just...
16: Yeah, if we would have been on our side, I would have blasted.
15: Okay. So you hand the gun to the back seat?
16: Yeah.
14: Davis says the weapon eventually winds up in the hands of his nephew, who fired the shots. Of the people in the vehicle, Davis is the only person still alive today. Former federal prosecutor Lori Levinson says the tape is strong evidence.
17: He gave that statement, and he seemed to do so willingly. So that could have a dramatic impact on the jury. On the other hand, we can expect that the defense will say that he was just talking big. It wasn't true. It's not corroborated.
14: The prosecution is expected to present more comments by Davis. The defense claims Davis wasn't even in Las Vegas the night of the shooting, and that this recorded interview and other public statements were just embellishments. For NPR News, I'm Steve Futterman.
18: It's been a brutal summer season for wildfires in much of the West. Only a few weeks after a fire destroyed hundreds of homes in Spokane, Washington, people are already returning to damaged neighborhoods. But there are big questions about whether it's really safe to go back in. NPR's Kirk Sigler reports.
19: The wind-driven Old Trails fire, suspected to have been started by an arsonist, leveled whole neighborhoods when it jumped the Spokane River. Melissa and Chris Matthews say it's jarring as they walk up their street. Melissa is seeing their destroyed property for the first time.
20: I even told my husband Chris when we turned onto our road, Old Fort Drive, I said it looked like a bomb went off here.
21: Yeah, it looked like a war zone is what you said.
19: They lost pretty much everything. There is a twisted hunk of metal that looks like a car. Yeah.
21: My Prius did not make it.
22: That's the Prius we see right there.
21: Yep.
19: Okay. Their home, built some 30 years ago, is obliterated. They've already got their insurance claim filed and hope they can rebuild one day, but they're in limbo.
21: This is daunting, and I'm expecting it to be like 3 to 4 years before anything happens.
19: Matthews is probably right. A year after deadly wildfires in Colorado and on Maui, no homes were fully rebuilt. One study showed that 3 years after the campfire in Paradise, California, only 14% of the burn zone was rebuilt. First off, you have to make sure it's safe from toxins. Think lead paint from siding, exploded propane tanks, melted batteries, and plastics.
21: Yeah, the air's not good.
20: No.
21: And I've had a sore throat for the last few days because of coming down here and everything.
19: A few lots over, someone in a hazmat suit is combing through burned, potentially hazardous debris. Then, a couple blocks away, where a crew is cutting down a burnt pine tree, the structures look untouched.
23: Right here is a dementia care facility with a sign that says, "Welcome home, we missed you." Some buses just pulled up and they're bringing the residents and patients back in here, right kind of in the middle of a burned area.
19: Is it safe, especially for vulnerable populations? It's a question Sarah Nuss is fielding a lot. She's Spokane's Director of Emergency Management.
24: I think a lot of the work right now is going to be on helping people understand risk.
25: People want to go back in. That's the tension, because it's their house, and maybe they don't have anywhere else to go.
24: Sure.
25: But do we know it's safe?
24: It is a very challenging thing. While folks are allowed to go back in those areas, there is still a hazmat situation going on. The burned houses and damaged places are going to have things like lithium-ion batteries, hazardous chemicals, all those things that could be...
19: The city has posted signs everywhere alerting people whose homes are still standing to wear PPE, have their properties inspected, and flush their water pipes. Nuss says they're still testing Spokane's water.
24: We have no legal ability to keep people out, nor are we trying to do that, let's say. So I think what we are doing right now is just really trying to understand and document all the risks across what kind of household people are going back into.
19: But is everyone listening? One bright spot is there have been so many devastating fires now in the West, Spokane has a recovery playbook to turn to. Andrew Welton is an environmental engineer at Purdue University. He helped water managers in Paradise rebuild their contaminated system. In Los Angeles, after the Eaton and Palisades fires, he's been pushing for more stringent soil testing for dangerous chemicals, even after all the debris has been officially removed from burned-down lots.
1: If you don't test for it, you won't know that there's a health hazard still on your property. And that is what Spokane should take away from these past disasters.
19: Spokane isn't there yet. The EPA is only just arriving here to begin removing toxic debris. That's an arduous process that will likely take months. And the trauma is all still raw for survivors like Don Simpson.
2: This started burning, so I took the hose and tried to stop it. But then this caught on fire, these trees and this.
19: He lives right by that memory care center, which was unscathed. With minutes to evacuate, he loaded patients into the back of his pickup, abandoning their wheelchairs on the sidewalk.
2: And by that time, it was either propane or stuff started blowing and shooting in the sky.
19: Simpson has already moved back into his apartment. The building also survived. He didn't have many other options.
2: But I've learned the hard way. I try not to open my window too much, and at night, when the smoke comes in, it just fills the apartment up.
19: Simpson's not sure he'll stay long term. Everything he loved about this place, he says, is gone. Kirk Sigler, NPR News, Spokane.
18: 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Our theme music was inspired by BJ Lederman. I'm Leila Faldin.
24: And I'm Sasha Pfeiffer.
0: And I'm Phil Lantzman. 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
5: Over the past year, the sight of armed, uniformed National Guard troops has become commonplace here in Washington, D.C., sparking public outcry. 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
0: 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Extreme heat warning through next Friday now and a high of 112 today, 91 at 7 o'clock.
9: Good morning. Lower courts have ruled that President Trump needed permission from Congress to build a new ballroom for the White House. Now the Supreme Court is expected to decide whether construction can continue. It's Morning Edition from NPR News.
0: Ahead in KJZZ News, the governor blamed state lawmakers after a citizen initiative to reform the charter school funding failed to make it on the November ballot.
9: Earlier this week, interest the federal government pays on its debts hit a high. Treasury Secretary Scott Bessent had a plan to calm the markets. I'm Sasha Pfeiffer.
18: And I'm Leila Faldin. It worked briefly.
9: How much on its debts hit a high? Treasury Secretary Scott Bessent had a plan to calm the markets. I'm Sasha Pfeiffer.
18: And I'm Leila Faldin. It worked briefly.

0: Live from NPR News in Washington, I'm Linda Kenyon. Stocks opened higher this morning after a big sell-off yesterday. NPR's Scott Horsley reports the Dow Jones Industrial Average rose about 340 points in early trading.
1: Investors will be keeping a close eye on the bond market today. The yield on long-term government bonds rebounded Thursday, despite an effort by the Treasury Department to push those bond yields down. Bondholders have been demanding a bigger payback in return for lending the government money. They're concerned about the size of the federal debt, which reached $40 trillion this week, as well as stubborn inflation. Gasoline prices typically fall as summer draws to a close, but AAA says this could be the most expensive August ever at the gas pump. The average price of regular gas is just under $4.11 a gallon, topping the previous high set back in 2022. Scott Horsley, NPR News, Washington.
0: Federal agents have seized the home of former California Democratic Congressman Eric Swalwell and taken his electronic devices. The searches are part of an investigation into allegations of sexual misconduct. NPR's Ryan Lucas reports.
2: Federal agents stopped Swalwell at San Francisco Airport on Saturday with a search warrant and seized his electronic devices. A day later, agents searched the former congressman's home in Washington, D.C. That's according to a person familiar with the matter who spoke to NPR on condition of anonymity to discuss an ongoing investigation. The probe is focused on the sexual misconduct allegations that multiple women have made against Swalwell, allegations that he denies. After those allegations came to light in April, Swalwell resigned from Congress and dropped out of the California governor's race. His attorney did not immediately respond to a request for comment. The former congressman is also facing investigations by state authorities in California and New York. Ryan Lucas, NPR News, Washington.
0: The FBI says it stopped a plot by a woman who was planning to set off a bomb at the New York State Capitol. Samuel King, with New York Public News Network, says the suspect appeared in federal court yesterday. Federal prosecutors allege she pledged allegiance to ISIS.
3: Federal law enforcement agents say Jessica Bowie had a gun and a dummy explosive device with her Wednesday as she met with informants who she thought were helping her carry out her plan to destroy as much of the Capitol as possible and, quote, kill all the senators. First Assistant U.S. Attorney John Sarcone says the arrest should serve as a warning to other would-be terrorists.
4: We are vigilant, we are prepared, and just as we stop this defendant, we will continue to disrupt plots and protect the American people.
3: The arrest comes just weeks before the anniversary of the September 11th attacks. The FBI says they've stopped more than 400 individuals from carrying out alleged attacks here at home and abroad. For NPR News, I'm Samuel King in Albany.
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6: From KJZZ News in Phoenix, good morning. I'm Phil Latzman. Governor Katie Hobbs says lawmakers are at least partially to blame after a citizen initiative failed to get enough valid signatures to make it on the ballot. From KJZZ's politics desk, Cameron Sanchez has more.
7: Voters won't get the chance to weigh in on the measure this November, which would have put significant restrictions on Arizona's private school voucher program. Hobbs says that's partly because state lawmakers have chipped away at the citizen initiative process for years, making it more difficult for voters to get ballot measures through.
8: I spent 8 years in the legislature watching attacks on our constitutional right to citizens initiative and continuing to raise the bar on getting measures on the ballot. And I voted against most of those, probably all of them.
7: Hobbs is in favor of the proposed restrictions to vouchers, but none of her efforts to put guardrails on the program have made it through the Republican-controlled state legislature. Cameron Sanchez, KJZZ News, Phoenix.
6: The Phoenix Fire Department is seeing an uptick in mountain rescues this summer in comparison to last year. KJZZ's Kathy Ritchie has more on one particularly busy day with hikers in distress.
9: To illustrate just how tough the summer is shaping up for Phoenix fire crews, Phoenix Fire Captain Todd Keller says crews had back-to-back rescues earlier this week.
10: There were three rescues, two at the Echo Canyon at Camelback and one at the north side of Piestewa Peak. The initial rescue in the day was around 11 a.m. with an adult female who was found about halfway up.
9: Her core body temperature was above 104 degrees.
10: So we did use our cold water immersion therapy to bring it down,
9: which is like a full body cold plunge. But it's not just hikers who can succumb to the oven hot.

0: Later today on All Things Considered, people around the country are vandalizing flock cameras. It's part of widespread resistance to this police surveillance technology. 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
1: 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I'm Phil Latzman, and ahead, some preservationists in Phoenix say the city has a tear-down culture.
2: We lost an entire generation of professionals that left this place because they were looking for something with more culture and more soul.
1: More on some of the challenges with protecting the city's history. 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
1: Still looking at some delays along I-17 southbound near the Durango Curve, a disabled vehicle. Next, look, is now on the right shoulder, so things might be easing there. A high today of 112 in Phoenix. We are at 91 degrees at Sky Harbor at 7:30.
4: Live from NPR News in Washington, I'm Dave Mattingly. Iran's foreign minister is dismissing President Trump's push to economically crush and isolate his country, saying it will lead to what he calls further defeat for the U.S. Trump announced economic warfare against Iran this week without offering specifics, and he called on America's allies to join the effort. Here's NPR's Emily Fang.
5: Iran's economy is struggling even more. A U.S. blockade has cut its economy off from the rest of the world. People there cannot get goods from outside the country for the most part. But Sina Tusi, a senior fellow at the think tank Center for International Policy in Washington, says ideological hardliners now have control of parts of Iran's government, so the economy is not their priority.
4: The president's economic warfare strategy comes nearly 6 months after the U.S. and Israel began attacking Iran. The U.S. naval blockade of Iranian ports remains in place. The USS Abraham Lincoln is now heading home from the Middle East with the arrival of the USS George Washington in the region. The Lincoln has been the focus of recent reports about food shortages and worsening mental health aboard the carrier during its extended deployment. The U.S. military says a plane that crashed in western Alaska yesterday had been chartered by the Army Corps of Engineers. All 8 people aboard were killed. This is NPR News from Washington.
1: A check of KJZZ News in Phoenix at 7:32. Immigrant and refugee groups in Arizona and elsewhere are suing to stop a new policy at U.S. Citizenship and Immigration Services that changes a key part of the asylum process. From the Fronteras desk in Tucson, KJZZ's Elisa Resnick reports the new policy took effect almost a month ago.
6: And it curtails a process known as the affirmative asylum interview that's done by a Citizenship and Immigration Services asylum officer when a person already in the U.S. is seeking protection because of a threat in their home country. Attorney Melissa Crow is with the Center for Gender and Refugee Studies, one of the groups part of the suit.
7: Asylum officers are trained in trauma-informed interviewing techniques. The process before the asylum officer is not adversarial.
6: Crow says an interviewee can be granted asylum without needing to go through immigration court at all. But under the new rule, officers can bypass the interview and refer cases directly to court. Michael Knowles is a retired asylum officer and a spokesman for the union representing officers and other USCIS employees.
8: The United States is required to protect refugees, and asylum officers are the officials who are tasked to decide whether the person's a refugee or not.
6: To do that, Noel says asylum officers must conduct the interview. Elisa Resnick, KJZZ News, Tucson.
9: Arizona voters will not decide the future of the ESA program, but they will vote on changes to election law. 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And what role can and should AI play in the military? 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
1: 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And we're looking at 112 today. Similar temperatures through the weekend for highs. 91 right now at 734.
0: Good morning, I'm Leila Faldin. There's a new snake species with a rock star name, Lealaphis slashi. It's named after the Guns N' Roses guitarist Slash, who is a reptile lover. One of the scientists who discovered it grew up loving the band. Sarah Ruwain was 12 when she saw Slash on the cover of Reptiles magazine holding his pet reticulated python. She still has a copy and got to show it to Slash. Rock on. It's Morning Edition.
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11: It's Morning Edition from NPR News. I'm Sasha Pfeiffer.
0: And I'm Leila Faldin. Good morning. It was another sell-off in financial markets.
11: The Trump administration had tried to calm market jitters and keep the government's borrowing costs in check, but investors dumped both stocks and bonds on Thursday.
0: NPR Scott Horsley joins us to discuss. Hi, Scott.
12: Good morning, Leila.
0: Good morning. So we don't often talk about the bond market, but it does appear to be flashing a warning sign. What's going on?
12: Yeah, earlier this week, the yield on government debt jumped to its highest level in almost two decades. That's the payoff that investors demand in return for lending money to government. Carl Tannenbaum, who's chief economist at the asset management company Northern Trust, says there are three reasons bond yields have been going up.
13: One, we have a very large and growing national debt. Two, inflation continues to be a little higher than we would like to see it. And three, the demand for borrowing, especially long-term borrowing, has been added to by the immense AI build-out.
12: Big tech companies are borrowing a lot of money to build their AI data centers, and the government has to compete with that to find lenders of its own. The government's interest costs have jumped about 15% this year to more than $1 trillion a year.
0: How's the Treasury Department responding?
12: On Wednesday, the Treasury Department announced it would buy back more of its government bonds, effectively refinancing some of the government's long-term debt with somewhat cheaper short-term debt. And that move was intended to kind of reassure investors and tamp down those sky-high yields. Treasury Secretary Scott Bessent told CNBC he thinks the bond market is overreacting and there's no reason for yields to be this high.
14: The underlying economy, I think, is very strong, and the only inflationary impulses that we're seeing are coming from the energy, which is temporary.
12: Of course, we're almost 6 months into the Iran war now, and gasoline prices are still high. The Treasury Department's action did provide a little relief in the bond market, but it did not last. Yields came down on Wednesday, but yesterday they bounced back up again. They're not as high as they were earlier in the week, but the financial markets are still jittery.
0: What does that say about the Treasury Secretary's credibility?
12: You know, Bessent is a former hedge fund manager, and he essentially said on CNBC, I know better than the market does. But the market's reaction suggests investors aren't willing to take that on faith. Carl Tannenbaum says the buyback program that was announced this week is pretty small in the scheme of things, and, you know, it only runs until just after the midterm election.
13: Typically, when governments attempt an intervention of this kind, they need to commit to doing it in a very large size and for a very long time. And investors are questioning whether Treasury has that commitment.
12: Bessent also told CNBC the government can grow its way out of that $40 trillion in debt. Certainly, economic growth would help, but right now the economy is growing at an annual rate of about 2%, and we're piling up debt at a rate of nearly 6%. So that's not a roadmap to fiscal success.
0: What does all of this mean for people who are not active investors in the bond market?
12: Well, the bond market plays a big role in setting interest rates. So when the government has to pay more to borrow money, so does anyone getting a mortgage or a car loan or trying to bankroll a business. Mortgage rates, for example, have climbed close to 6.7%. And those high borrowing costs are keeping a lot of would-be home buyers on the sidelines.
0: NPR Scott Horsley, thank you, Scott.
12: You're welcome.
11: Federal agents have ramped up their investigation into former Democratic Congressman Eric Swalwell over allegations of sexual misconduct. Agents stopped Swalwell at San Francisco International Airport on Saturday and took his electronic devices. Then on Sunday, agents searched his home in Washington, D.C. A person familiar with the matter confirmed the search to NPR on condition of anonymity to be able to discuss an ongoing investigation. Several women have accused Swalwell of a range of allegations, from making non-consensual sexual advances to rape. Swalwell dropped out of the California governor's race and resigned his House seat in April. He denied any wrongdoing, but has admitted mistakes in judgment. For some legal analysis on the investigation and the possible case against Swalwell, we've called Andrew Weissman. He was a lead prosecutor in the Robert Mueller investigation that looked into Russian interference in the 2016 election and Russia's alleged ties with the Trump campaign. He also served as chief of the fraud section in the Department of Justice and earlier as the general counsel of the FBI. Andrew Weissman, good morning.
15: Good morning.
11: Big picture question. For the feds to escalate this to this degree, how significant of a step is that?
15: Well, there's sort of a small and big way of looking at it. From the small perspective, it's worth noting that this is something that the federal government needs to have gotten judicial approval before they can do a search of a location, including electronics. But big picture, what is sort of interesting here is that you have the federal government taking these allegations so seriously that they're not leaving this just to state investigations, but they're doing it at the federal level. And I think a lot of listeners might be wondering why they're taking this so seriously when there have been lots of allegations with respect to other politicians and candidates where you do not see the federal government having taken these steps.
11: Yes. And so why would the feds be likely to go after Swalwell in this way so aggressively when they haven't with other politicians?
15: One of the claims that Eric Swalwell can make is not that this is entirely a trumped up investigation, because obviously there are women who have made these serious allegations, but rather that this is a question of selective or vindictive prosecution, because why is he being targeted when other people have not? I don't think at the end of the day, though, that that is a likely scenario to prevail. But I think it's on a human level, it is something that I think people can ask themselves.
11: We should note here that Swalwell has been a critic of the Trump administration. He was on the House committee that held Trump responsible for January 6th. He's accused the president of using his office to enrich himself. So we have seen a history of Trump targeting his critics. Perhaps it's natural for Swalwell to use as a defense that he's become an unfair Trump target. How fair, if Swalwell were to make that allegation, do you think that is?
15: That seems not terribly fair to me, because here the impetus for the investigation seems clearly to have been the fact that there are women who have made credible allegations of being victimized. It doesn't explain why the government has not acted with respect to other cases, but here this investigation seems to have been started as a result of external forces and external claims to the Trump administration.
11: You referred to this, but authorities in California and New York already announced their own investigations, and it tends to be more typical for sex crimes to be prosecuted at the state or local level. Why would federal investigators also be looking into this?
15: Well, it is true that there are women who have made these allegations, and that it is also true that it is typically prosecuted at the state level. Having said that, there is a federal statute, the civil rights statute, 18 U.S.C. 242, where somebody who is a federal officer who abuses their position of authority to engage in sexual misconduct can be charged. And in fact, that statute has been used to vindicate victims' rights and the public's right to see somebody held to account if they have done these kinds of allegations.
11: A statute that state prosecutors may not be able to turn to.
15: Exactly.
11: That is former federal prosecutor Andrew Weissman. Thanks for your time.
15: You're welcome.
11: This is NPR News.
1: All right, and this is Morning Edition here on KJZZ, and we'll have the Marketplace Morning Report for you in 10 minutes. It is back-to-school shopping season. Some have already done that, but we'll hear why many consumers are looking to cut costs around the country when it comes to new school supplies this year as they get set to go back in many parts of the country. We'll hear about that and all the day's business news at 7:52 in Marketplace here on 91.5.
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1: Well, we hate to tell you some bad news weather-wise, but another week of extreme heat to go before temperatures begin to moderate. 112 today in Phoenix. On a day we average 105. National Weather Service has extended heat warnings now through next Friday, with temperatures expected to stay in that range. 91 degrees at 743.
10: 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President Trump
17: threatens... Hey, we have arrived at Friday, and you are listening to KJZZ's Morning Edition. I'm Phil Latzman. Welcome. On paper, the city of Phoenix has strong protections when it comes to its historic properties. But despite decades of ordinances and mayoral support, some preservationists find the city has what they call a tear-down culture. KJZZ's Jill Ryan has a closer look.
18: The city of Phoenix is home to many old and historic properties, some well-known like the Orpheum Theater, which first opened in 1929, and others less so. Kimber Lanning is a longtime preservation advocate. She's also served on Phoenix's Development Advisory Board, and she says there are many economic benefits to keeping older buildings.
2: Including real estate performance, jobs per block, entrepreneurs, small business development, character, tourism.
18: Phoenix has many avenues to preserve historic properties, including its historic property register. It also has a program that retrofits old buildings for new businesses. Lanning says, despite those efforts, many old structures are still torn down.
2: We lost an entire generation of professionals that left this place because they were looking for something with more culture and more soul.
18: Phoenix's historic preservation officer, Helena Reuter, says people move here from all over the country, and they don't always have the same level of attachment to the city's history.
19: They see it just as a really new city, and like, why do these things necessarily need to be preserved? We just need more houses, which I understand.
18: Reuter says the pressure for increased development is always challenging for preservation.
19: I think we, you know, have a better job to do in terms of public engagement and trying to figure out how to really convey why these places are important and why they matter to our city.
18: For Lanning, she says larger projects and developers bring in compensation through fees for the city. She says historic preservation could cost more upfront, but that could also save the city more in the long run.
2: Path of least resistance. If it's easier to tear it down than it is to save it, you're going to tear it down.
18: And another challenge, properties that are protected by the city face uncertainty when the state or federal government gets involved. Earlier this year, the Arizona Board of Regents, the state's governing body for the public university system, sued to claim eminent domain over the privately owned Lewis Emerson House, which is on Phoenix's historic property register. The lawsuit was dropped following immense public scrutiny. The 89-year-old owner, Robert Young, says if the suit had not been dropped, he would have been forced to move the house or face its demolition for green space for Arizona State University's new medical campus.
20: Everybody that sees the house, comes by the house, they love the house. The single exception being ASU and City of Phoenix. It shouldn't. It's an embarrassment.
18: The city was not named in the state's lawsuit seeking eminent domain, but some who were in support of keeping the Lewis Emerson House wanted the city to be more involved in fighting back against ASU and the state, especially since the house is on the Register of Historic Properties. That list doesn't guarantee total safety from demolition, but it does promise owners zoning protections through a special permit review process. Reuter says the protections outlined by the city are actually greater than what federal lists offer.
19: So most people, when they hear about the National Register of Historic Places, they're like, oh, that's the one with the big protection. And it's like, well, actually, that one's the more honorific designation.
18: But she says those city protections can be overridden by the state or the federal government if they decide to get involved in a dispute like with the Lewis Emerson House. A lawyer representing ASU and the state said since the city did not own the property, it was irrelevant to the lawsuit. A spokesperson for the city said in an email that it was up to the courts to decide whether ASU could use eminent domain and, quote, the city does not have a role to play. Reuters says alternatives were discussed with the owner, Robert Young, at the time of the lawsuit, mainly to relocate the house. But Lanning says the process can be immense and challenging. She moved a historic property herself.
2: There's really not a well-worn path for you to follow and for the city staff to be able to jump into action to be helpful.
18: Lanning said she'd like to see the city do more to streamline the process and dedicate more resources and staffing to its planning and development office. Meanwhile, Reuter says her office is seeking additional tools for preservation, including alternative sources of funding. Jill Ryan, KJZZ News, Phoenix.
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21: Good morning, I'm Temeskan Devasai at the BBC. British meteorologists warn that a developing El Nino weather system could become the largest in living memory. They say the effects are already being felt in India, where the monsoon rains are way below average. The BBC's Matt McGraw.
22: The range of impact from drought to floods varies by region from one part of the world to the next, but the overall impact by the middle of next year could be a very clear signal that 2027 will be the warmest year on record.
21: Pakistan's former Prime Minister Imran Khan has been returned to prison after a brief medical examination in Islamabad. His party says it will seek contempt proceedings, accusing authorities of breaching a Supreme Court order to take him to a private facility specified by judges. Here's Caroline Davis.
23: We were outside this hospital that he was meant to be transferred to. We'd heard from his party that he was there, and we've subsequently heard, but he actually never went to that particular hospital. Instead, he was taken to a completely different one, not a private hospital, but a state-run hospital.
21: And India is importing sugar for the first time in a decade, as prices have soared in recent months. The country is the world's second-largest sugar producer and exporter. Archana Shukla reports.
24: Sugar prices in the local markets have jumped 40% in the last 2 months, retailing at just more than half a dollar per kilo. India was still exporting sugar as recently as May, but less rain due to El Nino has hit sugarcane production, and the industry is redirecting spare capacity to ethanol-based fuels, squeezing supplies.
21: I'm Temeskan Devasai at the BBC in London.
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17: Extreme here, heat here to stay, a high near 112. Today it's 93 at 752.
26: What's a regular investor to do in the face of all this bond market news? And how to be a cookie queen?
27: Marketplace Morning Report is supported by Horizon 3, bringing the attacker's perspective to cybersecurity by helping organizations autonomously test, fix, and verify their defenses against AI-powered threats. Horizon3.ai. And by VantageScore, the predictive credit score that helps lenders accurately assess an additional 33 million consumers using accurate, alternative, and trended data. 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
26: From Marketplace in Washington, I'm Kimberly Adams. All week, we've been closely monitoring the bond market. Various factors drove the 30-year Treasury yield to a decades-long high, leading the Treasury Department to double its buyback program for longer-term bonds. That helped for a bit, but bond yields bounced back up pretty quickly, around the same time the U.S. debt crossed the $40 trillion mark. So what should regular consumers take away from all of this? For more, I'm joined by Christopher Lowe, chief economist at FHN Financial in New York. Good morning, Chris.
28: Good morning, Kimberly.
26: How do Treasury bonds impact, say, somebody's everyday retirement account?
28: Well, if you have any kind of bonds in a retirement account, whether it's municipal bonds, agency securities, or corporate bonds, the interest rates on those bonds are all set at a spread above Treasury yields. What that means is that depending on how the market perceives the risk of that particular bond, it's going to yield at the Treasury rate plus some additional risk premium. And in that way, if Treasury yields rise, what tends to happen is that the yield on all of those other securities rises as well. But typically, the spreads stay relatively constant.
26: What agency do everyday people have in this moment when it comes to what's happening in the bond market?
28: What you can do is lock in borrowing costs. So if possible, loans with longer duration, longer maturities are probably a better way to go than taking a risk with floating rate financing. The other thing you can do, have a portfolio where if you do own long-term government debt or corporate debt for that matter, you probably want to be able to lock that in, not have a need for cash flow. If you need income from a portfolio of fixed income assets, it's probably better to have shorter ones.
26: Chris Lowe is chief economist at FHN Financial. Thank you so much, Chris.
28: Thank you, Kimberly.
26: Let's do the numbers. The Dow Jones Industrial Average is up 0.7%. That's up 348 points. The S&P 500 is up 0.4%, and the NASDAQ is up 0.2%. Checking in on the bond market, the 10-year Treasury yield is up at 4.73%, and the 30-year Treasury yield is up at 5.27%. Marketplace Morning Report is supported by Schwab. 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We've all likely encountered a Girl Scout selling cookies at one point or another, but a new documentary called Cookie Queens takes us inside the business of cookie selling and the pressures that come along with it.
0: You shouldn't ever talk back to a customer. And you should upsell as much as you can. Does everyone know what upselling means?
26: Turns out many cookie sellers do, according to the numbers. By one estimate, Girl Scout sales generate more than $800 million each season. Today, we're joined by Olive, a top cookie seller who's earned the title of Cookie Queen and who's featured in the documentary. Olive, welcome to the program.
4: Thank you for having me here.
26: What does it mean to be a cookie queen?
4: Well, Cookie queen is an unofficial term, but it basically means that you sold an extremely high number of boxes. But I think that any girl is a cookie queen just for being brave enough to sell cookies.
26: Oh, why do you have to be brave to sell cookies?
4: You end up having to talk to a lot of different people, and you also have to be resilient because so many people will say no, and not all of them are nice about it. So you have to be brave in order to try again and go back up to people and keep asking.
26: So just how many cookies did you sell, Olive?
4: I don't want to spoil it, but it was in the thousands.
26: One of the things that we see in the documentary is also the pressure that comes with selling inventory. This is something that a lot of businesses run into. How do you manage the demands of the season?
4: It's a lot of pressure for everyone because cookie sales make up about 80% of the profits made by a Girl Scout Council. So they get all of this to go towards camps, programming, salaries, maintenance, etc. But the thing is, for the camps and the programming, the girls also have to pay to attend them. So that's where the rest of the 20% comes from.
26: In the film, you're also seen advocating for Girl Scouts to have a stronger say over where this money goes and how it's spent. I want to play another clip.
0: I want to form a Girl Scout committee of people who are willing to fight for their Girl Scouting rights.
26: And then towards the end of the film, we actually see the organization invite you to sit down on a new advisory board. What's that been like so far?
4: That advisory board is non-voting. I think it's very important to mention that. And it hasn't been quite as successful as I hoped, but I am still fighting for change. And I really hope that one day we're going to get a real Girl Scout to sit on our real board, if that makes sense.
26: Makes perfect sense that you'd want a voting say in what goes on with the money that you raise. What advice do you have for other Girl Scouts who want to be cookie queens, or even just kids in general who want to be entrepreneurs?
4: I would say never give up on yourself. You are always worth it, and always keep pushing if it's something that you really want.
26: Olive, thank you so much for your time and sharing your expertise in cookie sales. Cookie Queens is currently playing in select theaters across the country. Olive, thank you.
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1: 106 yesterday in Phoenix after the rain, but we're about to dry out and heat up again. 112 today, temps at 110 plus for the next week. In fact, the National Weather Service has extended that extreme heat warning for the Phoenix Metro all the way through next Friday. Right now in Phoenix, 93 degrees at 8 o'clock.
6: Good morning. President Trump is threatening new sanctions against Iran. China used to buy about 90% of Iranian oil. How could the next round of economic pressure hit China? It's Morning Edition from NPR News.
1: Ahead in KJZZ News, the latest on a criminal investigation of two Phoenix police officers on possible charges of kidnapping, assault, and robbery during a traffic stop.
6: The USS Abraham Lincoln is heading back to the U.S. after a nine-month deployment. I'm Layla Faldin.
7: And I'm Sasha Pfeiffer. We hear about the mental health challenges of spending that much time in such tight quarters away from home. Also, Costco is getting into the Medicare business. And John Turturro stars in a new production of Rhinoceros, in which a town starts turning into, yes, rhinos. What does it take to resist the urge to become part of the herd? It's Friday, August 21st. The oldest person in the world has a birthday today. Ethel Caterham of England turns 117. The news is next.
8: Live from NPR News in Washington, I'm Linda Kenyon. The Supreme Court is expected to weigh in on whether President Trump... Live from NPR News in Washington, I'm Linda Kenyon. The Supreme Court is expected to weigh in on whether President...

0: the courts, because now the Supreme Court's kind of in an awkward position here.
1: A nonprofit group had sued the administration, saying congressional approval was needed for the ballroom construction. The president of Guatemala says his country has accepted more than 2,000 Mexican deportees from the United States this year. KJZZ's Nina Kravinsky reports from Hermosillo, Mexico.
2: Guatemalan President Bernardo Arevalo says the Mexican nationals deported there stayed in the country for less than 24 hours. It's not immediately clear why exactly the U.S. would deport Mexican nationals to Guatemala. Typically, third country deportations occur when the country of origin has strained diplomatic relations with the U.S. and refuses to accept deportation flights. Mexico has accepted tens of thousands of its own citizens who have been deported since President Trump took office last year, as well as citizens from other countries. A DHS spokesperson said the Trump administration is utilizing all lawful options in its deportation strategy. For NPR News, I'm Nina Kravinsky in Hermosillo, Mexico.
1: Costco is planning to sell Medicare plans at its stores. The retailer will offer the health care coverage as part of a pilot program. NPR's Kristen Ride reports.
3: The Wall Street Journal reports Costco is partnering with a nonprofit health insurer called Scan to sell Medicare Advantage plans and Medicare supplement plans for adults 65 and older. The plans will be offered in Costco stores, through insurance agents, and online. Medicare Advantage and supplemental plans are run by private insurance companies, but some of them are dropping Medicare Advantage, leaving patients uncovered. Researchers at Johns Hopkins estimate 3 million Americans will lose coverage this year as a result. Costco is testing the program in 3 states. It hasn't said which ones or when. People won't need a Costco membership to sign up. Costco's plan still needs regulatory approval. Kristen Wright, NPR News, Washington.
1: The Defense Department's War Casualty Database reports the number of U.S. service members wounded since the start of the Iran War has reached 757. 18 service members have died since the U.S. launched the war against Iran on February 28th. The update includes 50 additional wounded soldiers and comes as talks aimed at ending the war remain at an impasse. You're listening to NPR.
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5: From KJZZ News in Phoenix, good morning. I'm Phil Latzman. Well, Phoenix's police chief says a criminal investigation of two officers in connection with an August 5th traffic stop is a priority, and so is accountability. Matt Giordano spoke earlier this week in a video posted to social media.
6: The allegations are serious, and they do not reflect the standards we expect or the values the public deserves. The actions of a few should never define an entire department.
5: Giordano did not say what the officers are alleged to have done. They've not been identified, and they're on paid leave.
6: We know there are many questions about the accusations against these two officers, and we understand community concern. Those questions matter, and they deserve answers. We must allow the investigative process to proceed thoroughly and without interference.
5: A Tempe police report that might detail the incident says two men with a body camera and tasers kidnapped, assaulted, and robbed two motorists. As Arizona works to onshore more parts of the semiconductor manufacturing process, state business leaders traveled to South Korea recently to build partnerships. KJZZ's Greg Hawney has more on that.
7: The delegation of local officials visited a semiconductor packaging facility in South Korea operated by Arizona-based Amkor. The company is currently building what is set to be the largest computer chip packaging facility in the U.S., just down the road from TSMC in North Phoenix. The Arizona Commerce Authority led the visit and says many of the conversations focused on semiconductor supply chains and university research collaborations. Just days after the local delegation visit, President Trump sparked regional security concerns when he ordered the military to scale back a joint exercise with South Korea this week. Greg Hawney, KJZZ News, Phoenix.
8: From the KJZZ Newsroom, I'm Kathy Ritchie. Some good news for folks visiting Grand Canyon National Park this weekend. Water restrictions will continue to ease up as the park's water supplies improve. Water spigots in Mather and Desert View campgrounds have also been turned on, and fire restrictions have been lifted there. However, campfires are only permitted in established campfire rings. Visitors are still encouraged to reduce water use whenever possible.
5: And some sports news. The Arizona Cardinals play the third of four preseason games and the only one at home tomorrow when they'll host the Dallas Cowboys. Former number one pick receiver Mark.

0: It is a morning edition here on KJZZ. The show coming up at 9 o'clock and the Friday newscap. Stay tuned for that. In about 20 minutes and ahead in morning edition, weeks after a wildfire destroyed hundreds of homes in Spokane, Washington, people are returning home, but big questions remain about whether it is really safe to return home. We'll take you to the state of Washington for that story as we wrap up morning edition at 8:52 here on 91.5.
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0: 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Hate to be the bearer of bad weather news, but we've got another week of extreme heat to go before temps begin to moderate. 112 today in Phoenix, a day we average 105. It'll be up to 113 tomorrow, 111 on Sunday, and next week looks about the same, which has prompted the National Weather Service to extend those heat warnings. Very minimal chances of rain here in the valley. There is a chance around the state. Better chances, at least. One traffic note, still crash blocks right lane, I-10 eastbound near 43rd Avenue. Right now in Phoenix, 95 degrees at 8:44.
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3: 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I'm Sasha Pfeiffer.
4: And I'm Leila Faldin. America's 250th birthday celebrations continue this weekend in D.C. The IndyCar Series will race around the National Mall in the Freedom 250 Grand Prix. Qualifying is tomorrow. The main event is Sunday. NPR's Adam Byrne checked out the track.
5: An average day on the roads around the mall sounds like this. Tomorrow and Sunday, it'll sound like this. That's driver Kyle Kirkwood ripping his IndyCar around Detroit back in May. It's one of the street circuits on the IndyCar Championship schedule. They also race at road courses and on ovals, most famously for the Indy 500. There, the low-slung single-seater cars approach 250 miles an hour. Now, for the first time, the series is coming to the nation's capital. Bud, good morning. It's nice to meet you.
6: Nice to meet you as well.
5: Bud Denker is the chairman of the race. He's president of the Penske Corporation, which owns IndyCar.
6: Our mission is to create the most amazing celebration for our country that we've seen.
5: The mall is focused around a roughly 2-mile-long rectangle that stretches from the Lincoln Memorial to the U.S. Capitol. Filled with monuments and museums, it's a complex web of city and federal property. On a drive around what will be the track, Denker tells me it's been a real challenge to figure out.
6: Number one, where do you have a pit lane where the cars come in and pit? Now over here to our left on Pennsylvania Avenue, running parallel to the racetrack, is pit lane. And then where do you put the almost 100 transport trucks that service the race cars? And those trucks are going to be parked along Constitution Avenue.
5: An executive order from President Trump allows the event to use certain streets, and D.C.'s government's on board. But Denker couldn't get permission from Congress to use the grounds of the Capitol. The iconic building will still be a backdrop, though.
6: So you have the view of the nation's capital, cars going by on 3rd Street. You have the view of the Washington Monument for cars going by on 7th Street. It's just epic, the views that we're going to see.
5: Also epic will be the speed when the cars get back on Pennsylvania Avenue.
6: I think legally the speed limit here is between 25 and 30 miles an hour, right? For our race, it's unlimited. But because it's only 0.6 miles, our cars will only be doing about 180.
5: Only. Denker says the track's mix of long, fast straights and tight turns will give the drivers plenty of chances to pass the car in front. Longtime motorsports journalist Marshall Pruitt isn't so sure.
7: It's only 7 turns. Of all the non-ovals on the calendar this year in IndyCar, this has fewer turns than any other track. It means there's far fewer opportunities per lap to try and overtake.
5: And it's a shorter track than most, at 1.7 miles. To get to the finish line, drivers will have to complete 147 laps. Pruett reckons there'll be pressure on them from IndyCar not to have a big crash that could halt the race.
7: Go and compete hard, but if you make us look silly on what could be the biggest opportunity to introduce this series to brand new audiences that it has had in decades, do not turn this into a clown show.
5: While it might be worth about $130 million, Pruett says IndyCar trails NASCAR and Formula One in popularity in the US. Back on the mall, the track is nearly finished. Walls and fences mark the outer edges of the circuit, and the grandstands are up for the 120,000 fans that are expected to attend for free each day. One thing spectators and the drivers might have to contend with, there's a chance of thunderstorms close to race time on Sunday afternoon. Adam Byrne, NPR News, on the National Mall in Washington.
4: 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I'm Leila Fadel.
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0: And I'm Phil Latzman here in Phoenix, along with KJZZ's Mark Brody, with a preview of what's ahead on the show at 9 o'clock. Good morning, Mark.
8: Hey, Phil. Good morning. Arizona voters will not decide the future of the ESA program, but they will vote on potential changes to election law. Coming up, our Friday newscap panelists analyze the week's top stories. Also, an artist from L.A. finds a new home in Tucson. Those stories and more in 10 minutes.
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0: A check of KJZZ News at 8:49. We do have some breaking news on the Colorado River allocations that is expected to be released at 9 o'clock, so stay tuned for that before the Friday newscap and the show coming up. And ahead, or here's a check of news. A new Arizona law is designed to prevent parents with histories of domestic violence from getting custody or having unsupervised visits with their children. The law also expands what's considered domestic violence to include coercive control, which means behaviors designed to keep a victim in an abusive relationship. At a ceremony on Thursday, State Senator and bill sponsor J.D. Mesnard said,
9: "We want loving parents, but when one is a danger to the other parent or to their child, this provides the mechanism for courts to take into consideration all the facts and circumstances to make sure that the proper outcome is arrived at."
0: The law is already in effect following Governor Katie Hobbs's approval earlier this summer. And while Governor Hobbs says that lawmakers are partially to blame for a citizen initiative failing to get enough valid signatures to make it on the ballot, the measure was pushed by public education advocates and would have put guardrails on the state's private school voucher program. Hobbs says lawmakers have chipped away at the citizen initiative process for years.
10: "Yes, I think that most of those restrictions are bad, and when I had the chance to vote against them, I did."
0: Hobbs and legislative Democrats also want to restrict vouchers, but none of their efforts have made it through the Republican-controlled state legislature. The Interior Department recently restricted staff from telling the public about deaths or injuries in national parks. The Mountain West News Bureau's Hannah Mersbach reports a dozen press freedom groups are now fighting back.
11: In July, a video went viral of a bison charging a visitor in Yellowstone and throwing him 8 feet into the air. Yet, the park never issued a press release. That's concerning for Anne-Marie Timburo, a lawyer with the Society of Professional Journalists.
12: "There's not a lot of information about why this could be happening, what visitors could be doing differently."
11: The Interior Department reportedly issued a memo in December telling staff to no longer confirm fatalities, serious injuries, or emotionally sensitive incidents. It argues this is to create a more consistent approach across parks and respect privacy, not to conceal fatalities. In the last two decades, the most deaths happened in Lake Mead, Grand Canyon, and Yosemite.
0: That's Hannah Mersbach reporting. Looking at a high of 112 today, extreme heat warnings for another week here in the Valley. We're at 95 in Phoenix at 8:52.
4: 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I'm Leila Fadel.
3: And I'm Sasha Pfeiffer. In the Tupac Shakur murder trial, prosecutors have presented what's seen as the foundation of their case. The rap icon was killed in a drive-by shooting in Las Vegas in 1996. Steve Futterman reports on the day in court.
13: The prosecution's key witness on Thursday at the trial of defendant Dwayne Davis was defendant Dwayne Davis. For around 2 hours, jurors listened to a 2008 police interview where Davis, known as Keefe D, gave investigators step-by-step details of the night Shakur was shot. Davis has pleaded not guilty. Originally, the recording was supposed to be confidential. Davis is told that at the very start.
14: What is said right here cannot be used against you, Keefe. Nothing you say today can be used against you.
13: However, when Davis wrote his memoir in 2019 and later did numerous media appearances, the court ruled he waived his confidentiality protections. In the interview, Davis appears comfortable. At times, it sounds more like a conversation than an interrogation. The key portion comes when Davis describes the final moments before Shakur is shot. Earlier that evening, Orlando Anderson, a member of Davis's gang, was beaten up by Shakur at the MGM Grand Hotel. Anderson was also Davis's nephew. Davis says he and three others went looking for Shakur, armed with a handgun. They found him near the Vegas Strip and pulled up alongside. In this part of the recording, police ask Davis if he intended to shoot. He says yes, except he was sitting on the passenger side, and Shakur's vehicle was next to the driver's side.
14: So you were fitting a blast if you had to, or you were just...
15: Yeah, if we would have been on our side, I would have blasted.
14: Okay. So you hand the gun to the back seat?
15: Yeah.
13: Davis says the weapon eventually winds up in the hands of his nephew, who fired the shots. Of the people in the vehicle, Davis is the only person still alive today. Former federal prosecutor Lori Levinson says the tape is strong evidence.
16: He gave that statement, and he seemed to do so willingly. So that could have a dramatic impact on the jury. On the other hand, we can expect that the defense will say that he was just talking big. It wasn't true. It's not corroborated.
13: The prosecution is expected to present more comments by Davis. The defense claims Davis wasn't even in Las Vegas the night of the shooting, and that this recorded interview and other public statements were just embellishments. For NPR News, I'm Steve Futterman.
17: It's been a brutal summer season for wildfires in much of the West. Only a few weeks after a fire destroyed hundreds of homes in Spokane, Washington, people are already returning to damaged neighborhoods. But there are big questions about whether it's really safe to go back in. NPR's Kirk Sigler reports.
18: The wind-driven Old Trails fire, suspected to have been started by an arsonist, leveled whole neighborhoods when it jumped the Spokane River. Melissa and Chris Matthews say it's jarring as they walk up their street. Melissa is seeing their destroyed property for the first time.
19: I even told my husband Chris when we turned onto our road, Old Fort Drive, I said it looked like a bomb went off here.
20: Yeah, it looked like a war zone is what you said.
18: They lost pretty much everything. There is a twisted hunk of metal that looks like a car.
20: My Prius did not make it.
21: That's the Prius we see right there.
20: Yep.
18: Their home, built some 30 years ago, is obliterated. They've already got their insurance claim filed and hope they can rebuild one day, but they're in limbo.
20: This is daunting, and I'm expecting it to be like 3 to 4 years before anything happens.
18: Matthews is probably right. A year after deadly wildfires in Colorado and on Maui, no homes were fully rebuilt. One study showed that 3 years after the campfire in Paradise, California, only 14% of the burn zone was rebuilt. First off, you have to make sure it's safe from toxins. Think lead paint from siding, exploded propane tanks, melted batteries, and plastics.
20: Yeah, the air's not good.
19: No.
20: And I've had a sore throat for the last few days because of coming down here and everything.
18: A few lots over, someone in a hazmat suit is combing through burned, potentially hazardous debris. Then, a couple blocks away, where a crew is cutting down a burnt pine tree, the structures look untouched.
22: Right here is a dementia care facility with a sign that says, "Welcome home, we missed you." Some buses just pulled up and they're bringing the residents and patients back in here, right kind of in the middle of a burned area.
18: Is it safe, especially for vulnerable populations? It's a question Sarah Nuss is fielding a lot. She's Spokane's Director of Emergency Management.
23: I think a lot of the work right now is going to be on helping people understand risk.
22: People want to go back in, that's the tension, because it's their house, and maybe they don't have anywhere else to go.
23: Sure.
22: But do we know it's safe?
23: It is a very challenging thing. While folks are allowed to go back in those areas, there is still a hazmat situation going on. The burned houses and damaged places are going to have things like lithium-ion batteries. hazardous chemicals, all those things that could be.
18: The city has posted signs everywhere alerting people whose homes are still standing to wear PPE, have their properties inspected, and flush their water pipes. Nuss says they're still testing Spokane's water.
23: We have no legal ability to keep people out, nor are we trying to do that, let's say. So I think what we are doing right now is just really trying to understand and document all the risks across what kind of household people are going back into.
18: But is everyone listening? One bright spot is there have been so many devastating fires now in the West, Spokane has a recovery playbook to turn to. Andrew Welton is an environmental engineer at Purdue University. He helped water managers in Paradise rebuild their contaminated system. In Los Angeles, after the Eaton and Palisades fires, he's been pushing for more stringent soil testing for dangerous chemicals, even after all the debris has been officially removed from burned-down lots.
2: If you don't test for it, you won't know that there's a health hazard still on your property. And that is what Spokane should take away from these past disasters.
18: Spokane isn't there yet. The EPA is only just arriving here to begin removing toxic debris. That's an arduous process that will likely take months. And the trauma is all still raw for survivors like Don Simpson.
5: This started burning, so I took the hose and tried to stop it. But then this caught on fire, these trees and this.
18: He lives right by that memory care center, which was unscathed. With minutes to evacuate, he loaded patients into the back of his pickup, abandoning their wheelchairs on the sidewalk.
5: And by that time, it was either propane or stuff started blowing and shooting in the sky.
18: Simpson has already moved back into his apartment. The building also survived. He didn't have many other options.
5: But I've learned the hard way. I try not to open my window too much, and at night, when the smoke comes in, it just fills the apartment up.
18: Simpson's not sure he'll stay long term. Everything he loved about this place, he says, is gone. Kirk Sigler, NPR News, Spokane.
17: It's Morning Edition from NPR News. Our theme music was inspired by BJ Lederman. I'm Layla Faldin.
23: And I'm Sasha Pfeiffer.
0: And I'm Phil Latzman. Thanks for being with us this Friday morning. 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
0: Take our A to Z quiz while you're there. They have cleared up an accident on I-10 eastbound. It's on the right shoulder near 43rd Avenue. High of 112 today, 95 in Phoenix, 9 o'clock.
8: Arizona voters will not decide the future of the state's ESA program after a series of court rulings. And now the program's critics say they'll pursue their goals elsewhere.
24: We really want to voter protect these reforms, but the next step is to try and get these reforms done at the legislature, and that's not going to happen with the current folks in place.
8: I'm Mark Brody. Today on the show, our Friday newscap panelists analyze the week's top stories. Also, the feds have released more details on planned cuts to Colorado River allocations. Our Soapbox essay series continues with the story of a spontaneous road trip. And a Los Angeles artist finds a new home in Tucson.
25: I feel so embraced here in a way that's like a full body sigh.
8: That and more on the show after a check of this hour's news.
26: Live from NPR News, I'm Lakshmi Singh. The Trump administration's betting that its plan to decimate Iran's economy, which it dubs Economic D-Day, will accomplish what U.S. military bombings so far have not. Treasury Secretary Scott Bessent says he'll explain Monday how Washington plans to do it. The administration is attempting to end Iran's chokehold on the Strait of Hormuz, a key oil shipping waterway, and bring an end to the war the U.S. and Israel started against Iran in late February. NPR's Emily Fang reports.
27: Extensive U.S. sanctions going back to the 1970s have already cut Iran off from much of the global trading system. But President Trump wrote this week a, quote, economic D-Day is coming for Iran or any countries that give it economic support. off from much of the global trading system. But President Trump wrote this week, a quote, economic D-Day is coming for Iran or any countries that give it economic.

0: second term. Typically, third country deportations occur when the country of origin has strained diplomatic relations with the United States and refuses to accept deportation flights. A DHS spokesperson said the Trump administration is utilizing all lawful options. Nina Kravinsky, KJZZ News, Hermosillo.
1: Weather-wise, the extreme heat is expected to stay with us at least through the weekend. We topped out at 106 yesterday, but all the way up to 112 today. We are going to stay at or above 110 degrees through the weekend. The extreme heat watch has now been extended through Monday. It is 95 degrees right now in Phoenix at 908.
2: Good morning. It's the show here on KJZZ 91.5 in Phoenix. I'm Mark Brody. Coming up, the feds have provided some details of Colorado River cuts to Arizona and the other basin states. And an L.A. artist finds a new home in Tucson. But first, it is time for the Friday newscap and some voices from the news this week.
3: We were hoping to have voters be able to have a say this November on how much we all know they dislike vouchers. Instead, we're going to have to spend some more time speaking to them about how we got to this place where $1 billion of our taxpayer dollars is being spent on this program.
4: I spent 8 years in the legislature watching attacks on our constitutional right to citizens initiative and continuing to raise the bar on getting measures on the ballot. And I voted against most of those, probably all of them.
5: I know that if you see a debate between us, you'll vote for Andy Biggs. And you know what? They know it too. And that's why they're not going to show up for a debate. But I'll be there.
6: All we're asking is reimbursement for the good work we've done in Arizona to protect our citizens. And we put that back forward to continue to sustain what we're doing.
7: I felt like I needed to be there to advocate for people like myself that were being shoved out of the party. A few months ago, I realized that's a lost cause right now.
2: And with me to talk about the ballot measures we will and will not be voting on this fall, some new polls in the governor's race and more, are Christine Jones, former congressional and gubernatorial candidate. Christine, good morning.
8: Good morning.
2: And Stacey Pearson of Lumen Strategy. Stacey, good morning, too.
9: Good morning.
2: Stacey, I'm going to start with you. Prop 212, which was a measure that Public Teachers Union and some others put on to try to make some changes to the state's ESA program. We can't call them vouchers. We learned that from the state Supreme Court this year. That is not going to be on the ballot. They turned in an awful lot of signatures, it seems, to not have enough to qualify.
9: Oh, it's heartbreaking. And with citizens' initiatives, it really is death by a thousand paper cuts. It is, the cost is extraordinary. The strict compliance standard is insane. And to explain what that means, if you put PHX instead of the word Phoenix in the box that is for the city, your entire signature can be disqualified. If you transpose your address or your printed name or the any mistakes in that line, if you color outside the box, if your signature, if the Y in Stacy goes down to the box below, the entire line can be disqualified. And so what winds up happening is the wealthiest among us have to bankroll citizens' initiatives now, and they're no longer in the hands of citizens.
2: Is there, I hate to put it this way, but like, is there blame to be assigned here?
9: The blame to be assigned is in the legislature's ongoing attempt to undermine our ability to have direct democracy. I mean, direct democracy was enshrined in the state's constitution. We held out for it. Arizona, the 48th state, held out its constitution for direct democracy. And the legislature in the past decade has chipped away at it in a way that really means direct democracy must be purchased. It can no longer be just grassroots.
2: Christine, is it surprising that, I guess, the end result here and the number of signatures that ultimately were disqualified?
10: Well, first of all, the number of signatures they got was significantly huge.
9: Yeah.
10: I mean, we're talking over 400,000 signatures, as to Stacey's point, very expensive. They needed, 60% of that or something. So, we all go and get additional signatures just to guard against these strict compliance. Here's the problem. The rules matter, and we should ask people to comply with them. But this thing that we're doing of challenging every single initiative on both sides do it. Every single initiative gets a lawsuit or more. And, basically saying to the citizens, you don't get to play this game anymore.
9: Right.
10: Like, if we don't want to do it, let's just eliminate it altogether, because it is too onerous to get something on the ballot. The legislature can refer it pretty easily, gets over, well, they could have if they had done it right, get over there pretty cleanly. And, you know, the procedural thing is important. I'm a lawyer. I like to follow rules. But it honestly, come on, what are we doing? Voucher is a term of art. We're all calling it vouchers, and suddenly now we can't call it voucher. So, you know, I feel like it's a little bit of form over substance at this point.
2: Well, it feels like what you're describing is sort of the letter of the law versus the spirit of the law. Is that a fair assessment?
10: Yeah, I think that's a good way to say it, right? So we're saying the conservative position should be, we don't want fraud in the ESA system. We don't want people to have to spend their money on a Chanel watch or say, for example, a Nordic track or a trip to Disneyland. We want that fraud to be eliminated, and that's something that we should all try to vote on, right? Do we want you to get to pick what I do with my education dollars? No, I don't want that either, right? So these sorts of things matter. But the problem is, if we're going to eliminate all of the signatures, even the duplicates, just because your name appeared on there twice, that feels like form over substance.
2: So, Stacey, we heard from some of the folks who are pushing this, because, you know, obviously there's a good amount of money, as you both alluded to, involved in this, talking about, okay, well, now maybe we will put our efforts toward the legislature. Do you think those efforts will be any more successful than their effort to get this Prop 212 on the ballot?
9: So, to Christine's point, yes, it is going to be more successful, because people are motivated by rage right now. And we talk a lot about the waste and fraud and abuse, and to the point that I think that phrase is becoming less meaningful. But we have no accountability on these homeschool kids. They are not taking standardized tests. I have no idea if the weirdos down the street from me are teaching their kids that we're on a round planet called Earth that orbits the sun, or that 2 + 2 = 4 and not 22. I have no idea what those kids on the bikes all hours of the day, every day of the week, are actually learning. They are not being tested. So we're, as a society, we're going to have to deal with the worst homeschooled kids who think Earth is flat at some point.
2: I feel like your next neighborhood block party is going to be a little more awkward now.
9: Oh, man, it's weird. There's a guy that I refer to as Don Jr. At some point, he's going to figure out I call him that, too. So, yes.
10: Yeah, so last time Stacey called the homeschoolers weirdos, I got in trouble, like as if I was the one that did it. So
9: it was kooky. I said kooky.
10: Let's just state for the record, there are a lot of homeschool students who are rock stars. Mm-hmm. I know a lot of them.
9: Absolutely.
10: And they are very, very well
9: and
10: educated.
9: And they can take a test. They should be able to take a test and show me what rock stars they
10: are. They've gone on to great schools, and they've become very well educated. They're not kooks, okay? They're not weirdos, but they should have accountability, I think, is your point.
9: Yeah.
2: Christine, do you think that the groups who are pushing this ballot measure, do you think that they will be able to, obviously their goal is now to flip the legislature so that they can get some of these changes that they wanted in the ballot measure through the legislature, which will never happen with the Republicans in charge. Do you think they have a chance?
10: I know there's a couple of really strong efforts to flip the legislature that the Democrats are running. I'm not as bullish on that as they are, because I just think that there are enough legislative districts that are still leaning Republican mm-hmm. that they're probably pretty easy for the Republicans to pick up. I wouldn't sleep on it if I was a GOP candidate in some of those districts, because some of these people are very, very likable, really well-spoken, smart, thoughtful, community-minded people. So I do think that their efforts are good. Are they going to flip it? Probably not. However, the conservative position here and what the legislature should do is to say, we want to build in some safeguards. Mm-hmm. We really care about parents being the first and best educators of their children. We want them to pick where their education dollars go. But we also are conservatives fiscally, and we don't want people wasting the money. That is an okay thing for Republicans to do, and they should, because citizen initiatives, amending the Constitution, enshrining this permanently, is probably not the best way for us to legislate. The legislature should be doing that.
2: Are you surprised that the legislature hasn't done that yet?
10: I'm surprised they did it badly. I think the Republicans got too cute. They tried to get the military family exemption. They tried to get two bites at the apple, which we all know in the rules you cannot do. It has to be just a mm-hmm. one-issue ballot measure. They could have handled this, and you know, instead they flopped it up. So I hope they come back around. I hope they build in the safeguards. Let's not spend millions upon millions of dollars collecting signatures next time. Let's have thoughtful legislators get together, say, look, we're going to deal with this on a bipartisan basis. It's not controversial. We all want our parents to choose our education models and let the legislature refer it cleanly.
2: One more question on this, Stacey, before we move on. Any chance, for example, the Secretary of State's race gets a little more juice because of this? I mean, that's the primary on the GOP side was almost all about vouchers.
9: Right. I mean, folks are paying closer attention to democracy writ large and specifically direct democracy. I mean, this folks who were circulating petitions, and I was entirely too close to this issue. We had a Protect the Vote initiative to enshrine our ability to vote by mail and vote early in the Constitution. We didn't get enough signatures. It was constitutional. We would have needed $15 million, someone to write a check like
10: that. That's a real number?
9: That's a real number. Wow. I mean, it's nuts. We are way beyond the ability to have direct democracy without a billionaire funder. It's nuts. But yes, to answer the question, certainly folks are paying attention and they're frustrated that they signed. They want accountability built into the education system. No one's talking about taking away parental rights. But if you are telling me you're educating your kid at home, have them take the test. I want to make sure they can add. We're going to have to deal with these kids when they're grown up. Like, make sure the earth's not flat. Go ahead, test them.
2: Christine, you alluded to the military family bill prop, which would have been Prop 145, also contained the so-called poison pill, which would have nullified Prop 212 had that passed, a whole long convoluted thing. Given that Prop 212 is not going to be on the ballot, is this, pardon the pun, less of a bitter pill for Republicans to swallow that this one, there's also got kicked off the ballot?
10: Yeah, I think so. You know, look, school choice won, but it was procedural, right? It was by accident. So yeah, it's a temporary sort of Pyrrhic victory. It's not real because we still have to Stacey's point, we still have to come back around and fix the fraud. You know, Tom Horn had the audacity to say we should put some safeguards in the system and he got primary challenged and beat. So it's a temporary fake victory. We'll take it for the minute. We won't take ESAs away from people, which is always the goal here, but it's got to get fixed.
2: Stacey, is there any hindsight at this point, which of course is always 2020, from those on the left that, gosh, you know, maybe we should have taken that deal in the legislature when they were offering some kind of guardrails in exchange for, you know, us dropping the ballot measure?
9: I mean, certainly hindsight's 2020, right? Getting a little bit of something is better than a lot of nothing, as it turns out. But I think the optimism is that Democratic enthusiasm among voters is as high as I've ever seen it. And it's the only way Democrats are going to be able to secure statewide seats. I mean, we have a registration disadvantage that's as high as it's been in a decade. I mean, we have 300,000 less Democrats registered to vote than Republicans, 200,000 fewer than independents. And so a whole of a half million voters means that we have to turn out our base in a way that overcomes those disadvantages. So, I mean, yes, we're looking at really all options and ideally flipping a chamber in the legislature to try to get some of this done.
2: Are ESAs the issue that will continue to excite the Democratic base for this election, do you think?
9: I think ESAs education is always among the top three issues. And folks are getting increasingly frustrated with campus closures, with their neighborhood school turning
10: going
9: over
10: away.
9: To a, yeah, going away. Mm. I mean, this is, and that affects your property value. It affects where your kid, I mean, it changes the way you get up in the morning and get your kids off, like get your kids off to school.
2: Yeah.
9: I mean, if your commute's now 30 minutes and not 10 or 5, or, I mean, it changes the way people live.
2: Interesting. All right. That is Stacey Pearson. I'm also joined by Christine Jones. I'm Mark Brody in Phoenix. The Friday Newscap continues in just a moment.

0: 91.5 KJZZ, a Friday morning. We appreciate you joining us today for the Friday Newscap. Of course, Here and Now is coming up about 40 minutes from now. That starts this morning at 10, and then today at 12 o'clock, it will be Science Friday. 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Sunny and very hot today in Phoenix. An extreme heat warning in effect now through next Monday. We're expecting a high today of 112 and staying pretty close to that through at least Monday. It's 97 degrees now in Phoenix at 922.
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2: Good morning. 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I'm Mark Brody. My guests this week are Stacey Pearson of Lumen Strategies and former congressional and gubernatorial candidate Christine Jones. Christine, one more ballot measure. This one we will be voting on. The state Supreme Court said we will, but we will have a description of it that is okayed by Secretary of State Fontes. So it sounds like both sides got a little bit. This is a Prop 144, a bunch of changes to the way that elections are done, but not a lot of details on how some of those changes might actually be played out. We've been talking about, you know, ballot measures that maybe excite voters, get them to the polls. Is this one that those on the right might be excited to come out and vote for?
3: I don't think so. It feels like a little bit of a sleeper. And honestly, you know, Adrian Fontes fighting over wording, is it voucher or is it ESA or is it ACEs or whatever? It's so boring. And it's, you know, Stacey talking about flat earthers, that's interesting, right? Me talking about is ESA money going to a private school, it's interesting. How you style the ballot initiative, so boring. Here's what might motivate people. Nobody wants to be misled. Nobody wants all of the double, triple, quadruple negatives. And if you vote yes, it means no. And if you vote no, it means yes. And you don't really know what you're saying. And the other thing that I think really offends people because they're not stupid is describe what the thing does. Don't advocate to me. Don't make the description adversarial. Don't make it try to tip me in one way or the other. Just say what it is. For the love of God, could we not just have some kind of plain language without any advocacy for a change? That, I think, might be motivating.
2: Christine, we've seen in the past, like in the last cycle, there were a number of ballot measures that the Republican legislature put on the ballot, didn't really spend much money on in terms of having a campaign for it, and many of them failed. I'm curious what you see for this particular one. Like, is this one that Republicans are going to maybe put some money, put some effort toward trying to convince voters to vote for it?
3: I haven't heard of anybody. Nobody's called me and asked me for a check, is an example. So I don't actually know, but my sense is it's way down the totem pole when you have something like Save Girls Sports and 318 coming. That's a much more important issue on a bipartisan basis. You know, the vast, vast, vast majority of both, actually all three party registration designations are in favor of that.
2: And so, this is one that you're working on.
3: We should disclose. Fair disclosure, yeah. I support it. Most parents don't want their minor daughters changing in, you know, showering with boys, so biological boys. So I think that's probably more motivational. And there's just a limited amount of money to go around. You know, the Terry Goddard initiative that made the disclosures important has really discouraged out-of-state money. So now you're just really limited to the donors in-state. To Stacey's point, how many billionaires are there that want to put $15 million behind one of these?
4: Right.
3: It's got to be something sexy. It's got to be something that's interesting and something that impacts them, their children, their grandchildren, you know, somebody.
2: Do you agree, Stacey? I mean, election integrity is like, it seems like one of the few things the president, for example, really enjoys talking about
4: right, all
2: the time. Like, it's a pretty consistent Republican talking point.
4: Well, and in full disclosure, we're working on the no campaign on 144. And it is undeniably a path to end mail in voting and early voting. That's it. I mean, it's in the language that the legislature will continue to control and essentially the path to end mail-in voting. So I find it hilarious that 80% of the voters in November will cast their mail-in ballots. If they vote yes on 144,
3: it's the last time.
4: It's the last time. If you vote yes to end the very method by which you vote, it's lunacy. And so, yes, I think 144 is going to get interesting. And it was very much a response to the proactive constitutional amendment that we were running to enshrine mail-in voting rights in the state's constitution.
3: Yeah. Is there public polling on that?
4: Oh, yeah. It's
3: that's been released on 144?
4: I don't know.
3: Sorry, I didn't mean to derail
4: you. No, but yes, it will be soon.
3: Yeah.
4: I mean, this they're going to have to spend millions and millions and millions to try to fool voters into voting against their own way of voting.
5: Interesting. Okay, so guys, let's talk about a couple of polls looking at the governor's race. There was a poll from Noble Predictive Insights. It found that Governor Hobbs is leading Andy Biggs by 13 points, 48% to 35. This is, of course, that's a pretty big margin, especially considering that the governor won by, 17,000 4 years ago. Another poll from American Encore found the governor up 45 to 40. It seems like both polls have the governor roughly in the same, like in the ballpark, like mid to upper 40s, not quite 50,
4: right,
5: but mid to upper 40s. But, you know, they both have her up, but one obviously by a lot more. Obviously, polls, snapshot in time. You know, we're still, 3 months away from the election. What do you make of these, Christine?
3: I mean, as a candidate, we tend to try to disregard the horse race polls as much as possible. Two things that I would say stand out here. First of all, there's no good way to spin this. These are both bad for Biggs on a statistical purpose. There's two things I thought were really interesting. Hobbs has already consolidated 86% of Democrat support, and Biggs is only at 75% of Republicans. So fully 1 in 4 Republican voters are saying that they don't support him. That's a problem for Biggs, whether you're behind 5 or 13. The other thing is, at 48, Hobbs already has 48 support in Mike Noble's poll, 45 in the other. She's almost at the tipping point. I think this is a bad, bad sign for Biggs. And I think the Republicans got to have a thing to get people to get that 300,000 vote advantage at the polls to vote for the top of the ticket by some other means than being excited about the candidates, because they don't seem to be particularly excited about the candidates this cycle.
5: What do you think, Stacey?
4: The death knell of any candidate is when they say the only poll that matters is the election day results.
5: But it's true, right? To some extent.
4: And I saw a big supporter on X this week say exactly that. I'm like, oh,
3: you're a big supporter.
4: Yeah. Look at you dusting off your resume. This is key. Like it is very difficult. First, Katie Hobbs has never lost an election. Hard stop. She's never lost. And it is very.
3: Has Biggs? I don't think Biggs
4: is
3: either.
4: Question. But it is very difficult to unseat a Republican, or I'm sorry, unseat
5: an incumbent.
4: An incumbent. Yeah, it's very difficult to unseat an incumbent, and she's done a perfectly lovely job. She is. It's so funny, the criticism about it not being more exciting. I want a governor to be boring. Go be boring. Go just do policy stuff. Go stay out of the news. I appreciate it very, very much. I think we need to make leadership boring again.
5: So, I mean, obviously, it's better to be up 13 or 5 than down. But there's still so much time, Stacey, before Election Day. There's going to be debates that the governor and her running mate will not be participating in, that Andy Biggs and his running mate, Sina Kerr, will be participating in. There's going to be lots of stuff happening between now and then. Like, is it, I mean, I assume if you're the Hobbs campaign, you don't want to just assume, okay, look, these polls show we're up, we're good. Because, certainly not, the race is not over.
4: Well, and she has the money advantage, right? The governor has fundraised an extraordinary amount of money. She has the support, full support of the Democratic Governors Association, the DGA. So we're talking tens of millions of dollars that are coming into the state to talk about her record and to make a debate more irrelevant. And the Republican machinery has not invested the same way in Andy Biggs for a variety of reasons, some of which I'm certain are these poll numbers, that he is at an extraordinary disadvantage and his voting record is not one that is standing the test of time. I mean, he's got some issues with the votes that he took in the legislature. And I think some of that is being reflected in the poll because the governor herself has the financial advantage to be able to remind people that he voted to protect the Colorado City pedophiles.
5: Well, and all, I mean, how significant is that money advantage? I mean, Andy Biggs is somebody who's never really had to raise a ton of money because he's always been in very safe legislative and congressional districts. Obviously, there will be turning point money, and you would think that resources wouldn't be a concern, but maybe they will be.
3: Yeah, I'm surprised at the stark difference, frankly, the big gap between the Hobbs money and the Biggs money. Does TP Action or Turning Point come in? Probably, right? Although I have to say, the negative ads that are being run against Biggs are widely ineffective. They're meaningless. People turn off the television or turn down the volume when they come on. So I think if the DGA is to spend a lot of money, they got to improve their ads. But look, the Republicans, and particularly somebody like Biggs, who's been in the East Valley, he's been in office a long time, he's been in a very safe conservative Republican seat the entire time, no matter what the legislative district number was or the congressional district. And he's used to being able to win a primary, win a general. That's not the case here, right? We are legitimately a swing state now. I hate to admit it live on the air, but we are purple. We have two Democratic senators, and it matters what who we pick in the primary. And we haven't done a good job of, I'll just acknowledge it, we haven't done a good job of that as Republicans. We got to get better at it because ideologues are not winning general elections. I will say one other thing. Katie Hobbs should debate. I think it should be an obligation for people who want the public trust. We call it public service, and it should be about serving the public, not yourself. I did 55 debates when I ran for governor. She can do one. That is obnoxious for her to hide in the basement and not debate and come out and just answer some policy questions. Andy Biggs is not Carrie Lake. He's not a flamethrower. He will have a thoughtful policy conversation with her, and she should show up.
5: All right. Unfortunately, we'll have to leave it there. Christine Jones, Stacey Pearson, thanks to you both. I really appreciate it.
4: Thank you.
3: Thank you.

0: It's the show on 91.5 and KJZZ.org. Thank you for joining us on this Friday morning. Here now is less than 30 minutes away. That's coming up this morning at 10. Today, why President Trump remains focused on White House renovations, why the fight over his ballroom is about more than just a building, and why Trump aide Natalie Harp was in the news so much this week. All those topics going to be covered on the Friday Politics Roundtable coming up at 10 o'clock on Here and Now. Well, it's hot, but you can stay cool with KJZZ's Hotspots. 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It's 97 degrees on our way to 112 today at 9:34.
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2: Good morning. It's the show on KJZZ 91.5. I'm Mark Brody. Coming up in the next installment of our summer soapbox series, what happens to a friendship when you commit to a 12-hour road trip beach day? But first, in Tucson, a chubby U of A boy with shaggy hair adjusts his backpack as he and his friend head up to University Boulevard, and he's saying, "Music's terrible now and the world's ending. What's the point?" as a hummingbird alights upon a Palo Verde. That's just one of the astute observations about the old Pueblo that our next guest documents on her social media, and soon in a new book of poetry and prose titled In Tucson. Britt Warner is not just a writer, though, and she's not just a poet. She's something of a jack of all trades. She's an artist, musician, writer, Pilates instructor, and childhood equestrian whose writing is as varied as her interests. She moved to Tucson after the wildfires in her hometown of Los Angeles, and many of her poems are about acclimating to the desert. My co-host Lauren Gilger spoke with her more about that.
3: I grew up a competitive equestrian rider, so I jumped and missed a ton of school, ended up culminating the junior career at Madison Square Garden in the finals there. So that focus can be applied to pretty much anything. The creative stuff was so instinctive and just part of who I was and am from the get-go. So I think it can be confusing for people to try to put me in a box, and that's ultimately their problem. To me, it all makes sense.
4: Yeah. You're from Los Angeles, right? You spent a lot of time working and living as an artist there?
3: Yeah, born and raised in LA. I realized for quite a few years I didn't want to stay in LA and just didn't know where else I wanted to be. And then in January of 2025, the fires destroyed the towns of Altadena and Pacific Palisades. Yeah. I lived near Altadena. We had to get out of there. And my sister-in-law's best friend lives in Tucson. Her father has a duplex and Airbnbs one side, and they said, "Come on down, get out of there. Let's just have you wait it out here." So that was how I got to Tucson.
4: Had you ever been there before?
3: I, like so many people, have passed through on the 10 on the way to somewhere else.
4: Right.
3: Yeah. But no. I had no idea what to expect, no expectations. I just remember waking up on that first morning and it was so quiet. And I walked to the nearest cafe and sat down with my journal and coffee and began to write about what I was experiencing. And haven't stopped.
4: Were you surprised by your reaction to this place? Did you expect to like it, to love it, to stay?
3: No, I had no expectations. I just felt a sense of calm. And when I got back to LA, I missed Tucson and began to pack up my life, say my goodbyes to everybody. I took a trip out to Tucson to look at places to live and throw some stuff in storage, and fully committed in a way that I never have to another place outside of California, and was determined to let another environment shape me for some time. I remember when I was staying here during the fires and my host was showing me around downtown, there was this sense of people just hanging out. Like not running around frenetically. It didn't feel as anxiety ridden. there was just this sense of peace that called to me. Yeah, here I am.
4: Yeah. So you're getting to know this place, and it sounds like you're doing it through your writing. Like you write these kind of interesting little snippets, musings, maybe observations, like little pieces of poetry about Tucson. When did you start doing that? Was that on that first morning when you woke up in Tucson during the fires?
3: No, it was a little bit before coming to Tucson when the fires hit. Mm-hmm. I began posting on Threads because I was trying to process everything in real time. And what better place than social media? I say that tongue in cheek. And then once I moved to Tucson, I didn't know a ton of people, but wanted a place to put the feelings I was experiencing, the observations I was making, but also it was a way to entertain myself. That's what writing and art have always been to me, is first and foremost to make myself happy or to figure out exactly what I think. And yeah, often I don't know until I can see it written out in front of me.
4: Yeah. So I want to read a few of these because they're sometimes funny, sometimes really serious, sometimes really beautiful. One of my favorites is this one. It says, after it rains in Tucson, the smell of creosote seeps through the thinly paned windows, beyond the mesquite shutters, past the saguaro-ribbed ceiling, and into my parched soul, which I love. And that smell of creosote, to anyone who lives in the Sonoran Desert, is so emblematic of this place.
3: It's so distinct. Even before it rains here, the creosote begins to emit a fragrance that is unlike anything else I've ever smelled. And it carries a nostalgia for, of course, the people who've lived in Arizona forever, but mm-hmm. even to those of us who are new to it, it feels emotionally resonant.
4: Yeah. But it helps you, it sounds like, process it and realize what it is that you love about this place by writing it down.
3: Absolutely. That, and just wherever you are in the world, there's always something you can complain about or find to be problematic. And I find it's really helpful to continue to notice things as an observer, as an anthropologist, to stay curious, to stay interested, to keep my sense of humor, because I can err on the too serious side at times. So yeah, it's just a lot of fun.
4: But some of these are funny. I mean, you also write, if you'd braved the Trader Joe's parking lots in LA for as many years as I had, you would move to Tucson too.
3: Okay, funny thing, I went to the Trader Joe's, a new one off of Broadway here, just the other day with my boyfriend, and he was already like lamenting how crowded the parking lot was here. And I just looked at him and said, you have no idea.
4: You write a good amount here about why you moved to Tucson. One says you moved to Tucson to level up the adaptive traits you'll need to survive climate change. I mean,
3: and the kindness of strangers.
4: And the kindness of strangers. Like, that's a beautiful contrast there, right?
3: I will say the kindness of strangers freaks me out still sometimes, because Tucson does feel like a small town within a city. And I'm used to feeling somewhat anonymous. Like when I want to just disappear into my own world, my own thoughts, I'm used to being able to do that in bigger mm-hmm. cities. And in Tucson, it's harder because inevitably I'll run into a million people I know. And I've been here for a short time. People are so warm and welcoming. And that's incredible and just new to somebody who's used to being guarded yeah. from living in a larger city.
4: So I know you haven't been in Tucson all that long, and you're still sort of trying to figure out how you feel about and in this place. But I mean, so far, like as you're writing about it, observing it, gathering these thoughts together, especially as you make a book out of it, I mean, how do you think Tucson is changing you?
3: It's changed me in that in larger cities like Los Angeles, so many people are trying to do the same thing, mm-hmm. that it feels oversaturated. And you end up playing shows for all your friends.
4: Yeah.
3: Rather than just playing. Yeah. I feel so embraced here in a way that's like a full body sigh, where I'm fully myself, creating everything I want, being as weird as I want to be. And I don't feel shy about it. I don't feel nervous about how it's going to look.
4: All right. Well, that is Britt Warner, an artist in Tucson. The In Tucson book is coming out in October. Britt, thank you so much for coming on the show. It was great to talk to you.
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0: 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And a good weekend to stay inside and play the quiz. It's going to be very hot this weekend. 112 is the forecast on this Friday. Extreme heat warning in effect through Monday now, with temperatures at or above 110 all weekend long. 97 degrees right now in Phoenix at 9:45.
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5: Live from NPR News in Boston, I'm Josie Guarino. President Trump is ramping up financial pressure against Iran, and while Tehran's grocery stores are well stocked, families can barely afford food or medicine. More than 5 months into a naval blockade and tougher U.S. sanctions, money is worth half as much as last year. President Trump promises what he calls an economic D-Day to force a nuclear deal. The Iranian regime dismisses the threats. They claim decades of American pressure have already failed and proved that Washington cannot win militarily. A Texas court has slashed a $50 million judgment against InfoWars founder Alex Jones down to just $1.5 million. The appeals court ruled that the original trial judge improperly ignored a state law that puts a strict cap on punitive damages. Jones falsely claimed the 2012 Sandy Hook school shooting was a hoax. Today's ruling has no impact on a separate $1.4 billion judgment against him in Connecticut. Prince Harry and six other celebrities must pay an initial $13 million to the publisher of the Daily Mail. A London judge ruled today that the group, which includes Sir Elton John and Elizabeth Hurley, has until August 28th to make the payment. The multi-million dollar bill comes after they lost a major high court privacy and phone hacking lawsuit against Associated Newspapers last month.
2: Good morning. It's The Show on KJZZ 91.5. I'm Mark Brody. The federal government has finally released details of new rules for allocating Colorado River water. The feds last month unveiled a framework for how cuts might work. Now that framework has been filled in with big cuts to the lower basin states of Arizona, California, and Nevada. With me now to talk about what all of this looks like is KJZZ's Alex Hager. Hey, Alex.
6: Good morning, Mark.
2: So let's go back to late July when this framework came out. Remind us what that all looked like, what that all entailed.
6: Yeah, the big headline was that the federal government said two things. One, we're going to put out this framework that will manage the river for the next 10 years, but we're going to do new plans in two-year increments within those 10 years. So basically every 2 years, we're going to get all of the policymakers together and tweak the exact amount of water reductions we're making over the course of 2 years in response to river conditions. That was the first thing. The second thing they said was, we are giving ourselves the authority. We believe we have the legal authority to cut water for the lower basin states of Arizona, California, Nevada by up to 40%. So those are the two things that made waves here in Arizona.
2: And at the time, Arizona folks, water officials and others, like, they weren't that thrilled with all that.
6: That's right. They spent the last few weeks expressing that pretty vocally. I mean, they said that these cuts could be catastrophic to the people and economy of this state. They have long described the potential for cuts of that size as devastating. And they made the case to the federal government that they needed to adopt the counterproposal from Arizona, California, Nevada that would soften the blow of those cuts and avoid the most devastating, most catastrophic outcome.
2: So how closely did the federal government kind of hew to what the lower basin states wanted?
6: Well, we know that they chose not the worst option in the eyes of the lower basin states. They are going to cut water by about 20%. This is actually a combination of two things. So they are going to mandate a certain amount of cuts, and then in conjunction with that, Arizona, California, and Nevada are volunteering additional cuts. Hmm. And that all adds up to a little more than 20% of the water that typically in the past few years has flowed to Arizona, California, Nevada.
2: So it could have been worse.
6: It absolutely could have been worse. And it still could. That's the big thing, is so far in the limited reaction we've seen since these rules came out less than an hour ago, we have seen some leaders saying, look, this is a bridge. This is not a permanent solution. We expect these rules to last. We know these rules will last for 2 years. And in October of 2028, we are going to have some new ones. So we still could see the kinds of catastrophic, drastic cuts starting in 2028 that Arizona's been talking about. But we know that for at least 2 years, there's a little bit of stability, knowing that these lower basin states are not going to have that worst case outcome.
2: Upper basin states have been making the case that they shouldn't take any cuts at all. Lower basin states, of course, disagree with that. What did the Fed say about the upper basin?
6: The upper basin states are not going to be required to make mandatory water cutbacks under this new plan. So that's Colorado, Utah, Wyoming, and New Mexico. They have long argued that they already take cuts. Even if they are not mandated by the government, their argument is that they have a legal obligation to send a certain amount of water down basically every year to Arizona, California, and Nevada. But because the river starts in those upper states as snow in the Rocky Mountains, they say low snow years, which we've been having a lot of lately, throw that balance out of whack. Basically, they have to send a fixed amount of water down every year, but the amount of water they are given to send has been a lot lower. Mm. And the difference, they say, amounts to the kind of cuts that the federal government might otherwise mandate.
2: So 20%, a little more than 20% cuts to Arizona, California, Nevada. What might that mean? What might that look like here?
6: Well, the interesting thing is it's not going to show up at your home or business for the most part. These cuts are not a surprise. The Colorado River has been really sagging under drought and climate change for 26 years now. And these kinds of cuts, maybe not the specific amount, but this kind of cut has been on the radar of the people who manage our water here for a long time. And for the most part, the cities that are going to be hit the hardest have been putting contingency plans into place for the better part of a decade. And because of that, the utilities that bring water to our homes have a huge backup plan in place.
2: So in theory, then, as you say, like, we're not in a situation where, like, we're going to turn on our tap and nothing's going to come out, or there's not going to be water for the kinds of things that we need.
6: I can say with almost universal certainty that that will be the case, at least for the next 2 years.
2: Right.
6: Most cities and utilities have a diverse water portfolio, so they're not just getting water from the Colorado River. So when you cut into the amount of water that those cities can access from the Colorado River, they can just lean harder on one of those other sources of water, groundwater, for example, water from the Salt River. And even cities that don't have these robust portfolios where they can go and get water from another system, there are exchanges in place where cities that have a lot of water are entering deals to share some of it with cities that don't.
2: So what might the next 2 years look like? Because as you say, like, this could get worse in 2 years. Is there a sense that the states might start, or maybe they've already started talking about what the 2028 version of this might look like?
6: I am going to make an educated guess here and say that the states have not necessarily done that.
2: Okay.
6: They have spent basically the last 2+ years negotiating over the rules that came out today, and they could not come to an agreement. They failed to agree.
2: Which is why the feds had to step in.
6: Exactly. And so the seven leaders from the seven states that use water from the Colorado River, they do not see eye to eye on how it should be shared. That is the reason that we are in this position today. They have spent a lot of time in closed-door meetings disagreeing with each other. So the idea that they have to go back quickly and restart those negotiations is probably pretty unsavory to most of the people who have lost a lot of sleep over the same negotiations for a couple years now.
2: So would that indicate, and of course, this is very speculative at this point, but like, is it a reasonable assumption then that there's at least a chance that the feds might have to step in 2028 and do this whole process again and say, okay, states, this is what we're telling you to do, as opposed to you figuring out for yourselves?
6: There is definitely a chance that that happens. I think the federal government has made it very clear that they do not want it to happen. The states, for the most part, also do not want it to happen. These guidelines, this 10-year system that I've been talking about, it is designed to allow the states to agree and kind of throw everything else out the window. So they said they're going to keep all meeting together, the state leaders, the federal leaders, and if they can put their heads together and come to a consensus, they kind of just scrap the plans we've been talking about today and replace them with the new ones. They would prefer to agree, and they've built a system that accommodates that.
2: Alex, we've been hearing a lot about lawsuits potentially in the state setting aside money for that. Do you get the sense that might still be on the table, or since the feds basically adopted what the lower basin states had asked for, that maybe that's not going to be an issue right now?
6: I would say we are not out of the woods yet on that. The states have been quietly jostling around and hinting that they could take this to court if they wanted to. I have not yet seen Arizona's reaction to today's announcement,
2: sure.
6: But in their most recent reaction, they said, look, remember, we are not going to sue.
2: Okay, we'll see what happens. That is KJZZ's Alex Hager. Alex, thanks as always.
6: Good to be back, Mark.
2: It is now time for the next installment of our summer soapbox series. Some road trips are planned for months in advance and carefully mapped out, while others, like the one taken by writer and photographer Morgan Cabasco, are more impromptu.
7: The golden rule of improv is yes and. And so was my golden rule for the summer of 2023. That summer felt like a true summer. I had finished my sophomore year of college, moved off campus with a part-time job, and a handful of my out-of-state college friends were staying in Arizona for the break. My friend Alex and I spent nearly every weekend together. We soaked in the sun, window shopped at the mall, and took a number of impromptu road trips. As any other Arizona native can attest, the optimal summer plan is avoiding the 115-degree weather. Logically, Flagstaff or Prescott would be the perfect destination for a day trip outside of Tempe, but we thought, why not think bigger? Alex and I shared a love of the beach and decided that the roughly 12-hour drive to San Diego and back was something we could accomplish in a day. Our first trek further west began at 5 a.m. at the end of May. Alex's apartment was in downtown Phoenix, so we figured I'd spend the night there, as if being 20 minutes closer was going to make the trip feel any shorter. We fueled up on Red Bull and gas station snacks, blared a chaotic playlist of songs, and yapped each other's ears off while we drove. As Alex and a handful of my friends can attest, vulnerability is not my strong suit. While I am a lover of intellectual conversations and opinionated debates, being open about myself is something different. But there is something special about a road trip conversation. The open road provides a fluid space where small chat blossoms into deeper dialogues. There are only so many songs you can sing along to before the lack of conversation becomes apparent. We started by discussing work, love lives, nights out, and as the cacti turned into palm trees, we dove into career goals, hardships, and everything in between. Those conversations followed us out of Alex's old white Jeep and onto the beach and into restaurants and shops. And when the time finally came to head back to the desert, we were closer friends who didn't want the trip to end. If you thought doing a day trip to San Diego was already ambitious, we decided watching fireworks at Disneyland would be the perfect end cap to the day. Despite the fact we already had a long drive back, we switched directions, traveled farther up the coast, and sat in downtown Disney while a pattern of flashes lit up the night sky. The drive back home was exactly what you'd expect. A little delirium mixed with a growing desire to be in bed. But Even when we fought against our heavy eyelids and took turns sleeping, we still managed to maintain moments of banter. Those times of connection were what made that summer feel like a true summer. Spur-of-the-moment adventures and saying yes to the little things created a special magic that radiated beyond car doors.
2: That was writer and photographer Morgan Cabasco. You can hear her story again and find more Soapbox essays at kjzz.org.

That'll do it for this Friday edition of the show. Thank you, as always, so much for being along. 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For Lauren Gilger, I'm Mark Brody here in Phoenix. Thank you, as always, for listening. Have a great rest of your day. Have a terrific weekend. Hope to have you right back here on Monday.

0: congressional approval was needed for the new side. Here's NPR's Deepa Shivaranga.
1: The Trump administration is arguing that the ballroom was needed to create a, quote, integrated military complex that houses medical care, a drone port, and bomb shelters. On the other hand, the National Trust for Historic Preservation is saying that the executive branch doesn't have the authority to transform the White House like this, even for national security purposes.
0: NPR's Deepa Shivaram reporting. The government of Guatemala says the U.S. has deported nearly 2,300 Mexican migrants to Guatemalan soil, and NPR's Ada Peralta reports the Mexican government is worried.
2: Normally, migrants are only deported to a country that is not theirs when their home country won't take them or when it's too dangerous for them to go back. Guatemalan President Bernardo Arevalo said that's not the case with the Mexican deportees. Guatemala, he says, treats them like they are in transit and they are sent to Mexico by land within 24 hours. In a statement, Mexico said it opposes the practice. Human rights groups view it as an attempt to intimidate migrants. In a statement to Reuters, the U.S. State Department said it was focused on implementing President Trump's immigration policy. Ada Peralta, NPR News, Mexico City.
0: This is NPR.
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4: Good morning. From KJZZ News in Phoenix, I'm Bruce Drummond. A dozen press freedom organizations are trying to protect free speech around deaths and injuries in national parks. They're urging the Interior Department to reconsider a December memo, which reportedly told staff they can no longer confirm fatalities, serious injuries, or emotionally sensitive incidents. Anne-Marie Tamburo, a lawyer with the Society of Professional Journalists, says the policy will do more harm than good.
5: Being transparent about deaths and injuries in the parks is not going to lead to more people dying or being injured, but being silent about it might.
4: Out of the millions of people who visit national parks, about 270 people die every year. Lake Mead, Grand Canyon, and Yosemite have seen the most deaths in the past two decades. More U.S. children than ever before have exemptions from mandatory school vaccines, according to the CDC. Arizona's exemption rate is one of the highest in the nation. Ashley Chambers with Arizona Families for Vaccines told KJZZ's The Show vaccines have become a victim of their own success.
6: The reason that parents nowadays are susceptible to misinformation is because they're not seeing the repercussions of measles. They're not seeing kids in wheelchairs because of paralytic polio. And until we start seeing a really big resurgence of these things, I don't think parents are going to take it seriously.
4: Less than 1% of Arizona children have exemptions for medical reasons, but the rate of families seeking exemptions for personal beliefs is growing. Chambers attributes that to increased misinformation. On Saturday, the Arizona Cardinals are facing off against the Dallas Cowboys in a preseason game. One of the players fighting to make the Cowboys roster is 6'8" offensive tackle Shiaj Pete. The undrafted rookie is believed to be the first Navajo player to sign an NFL contract. The standout from Shiprock High School played at New Mexico State University and then the University of Kentucky before signing with the Cowboys this spring. Sunshine today in Phoenix, a high of 112 degrees and about the same through the weekend, with the extreme heat warning extended now through Monday for the Phoenix area. It is 99 degrees right now in Phoenix at 10:06.
7: From NPR and WBUR, I'm Indira Lakshmanan.
8: And I'm Rob Schmitz. It's Here and Now. Will President Trump be allowed to keep building his White House ballroom, or does Congress need to approve the massive construction first? That is the question the U.S. Supreme Court is being asked to weigh in on by the end of the day.
7: Federal courts so far have ruled in favor of preservationists who are challenging President Trump's destruction of the East Wing to build a 90,000-square-foot ballroom complex. They say the president is the historic mansion's occupant, not its owner, and can't unilaterally make radical changes. Let's start there with our Friday Politics Roundtable. Damian Paletta is Washington Coverage Chief for The Wall Street Journal, and Tia Mitchell is Washington Bureau Chief for the Atlanta Journal-Constitution. Welcome to you both.
9: Hi there.
10: Hello.
7: So, Tia, the president has had construction crews working 20 hours a day, 7 days a week, racing to finish as much of this ballroom complex as possible before today's deadline by a lower court to stop construction. The White House says it's two-thirds done, too late to stop it. If the Supreme Court says Congress should have been asked to approve the project first, then, Tia, what happens next?
10: So
9: I think you raise a good point in point.

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2: An auto industry giant died this month, Hiroshi Okuda. 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
3: 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Instead, he says, this is the most important project in the company. Let's push up the date by a year.
2: Hear more about his legacy next time on The World.
1: 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FM Phoenix and HD, a service of Rio Salado College. Well, the federal government has announced the details of which states and water districts will need to cut back their water usage from the Colorado River over the next couple of years. Arizona, California, and Nevada are going to make significant cuts to their take from Colorado River water. And KJZZ's own Alex Hager is going to join the program in about 20 minutes to tell us more. It is going to be sunny and very hot for this weekend ahead. 112 the forecast today in Phoenix, 7 warmer than normal. 113 tomorrow and at or above 110 at least until Monday or Tuesday. 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It is 101 degrees in Phoenix at 11 o'clock.
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5: From NPR and WBUR Boston, I'm Indira Lakshmanan.
6: And I'm Rob Schmitz. It's Here and Now. Coming up, the latest as we await the Supreme Court's ruling on whether President Trump can legally continue building the White House ballroom.
5: Also, phone scams are getting more sophisticated with the help of AI. Millions are reporting scams that are tricking people out of thousands of dollars or more.
7: It's not just the elderly who are like sitting at home picking up every phone call that they get. It can happen to, really just about anybody.
6: And the Afghan Whigs, lead singer Greg Dooley on his band's 40th anniversary tour and making trombone sounds with his mouth.
8: It sounds like a trombone, but it's me playing it with my mouth.
6: Really?
8: I put it in there.
6: That's amazing.
8: Yes.
6: Coming up here and now.
2: First, the news.
9: Live from NPR News, I'm Lakshmi Singh. The United States and Canada are negotiating to finalize a trade agreement before new U.S. levies on about $20 billion worth of Canadian goods take effect at midnight. NPR's Emily Fang reports some American businesses are bracing for a hit to their bottom lines.
10: Jeff Quint is the owner of Cedar Ridge Distillery, which makes craft bourbon from Iowa corn. He likes to say his business is the first legal distillery in Iowa
11: since Prohibition.
10: Canada has been boycotting American liquor, and Quint's seen his sales to Canada plummet to zero. There is a lot of uncertainty about tariffs, plus the future of a North American trade pact with Canada.
11: We want to know with as much certainty as possible what the rules are. Not what the rules are today, but what the rules are going to be next year, too, because this is a long process.
10: And the current uncertainty is making him pessimistic about ever reviving sales in Canada. Emily Fang, NPR News.
9: Meanwhile, President Trump says he will temporarily lower tariffs on ground beef imports for 90 days to lower the cost of meat. The federal government is out with a new plan that calls for significant cuts to the amount of Colorado River water flowing to Arizona, California, and Nevada. From member station KJZZ, Alex Hager reports the principal lower basin states will rein in demand by about 20%.
12: The cutbacks will last through 2028. It's an attempt to prop up the nation's two largest reservoirs, which both hit record low levels earlier this month. The cuts could have been nearly double this amount, but the federal government negotiated with Arizona, California, and Nevada to soften the blow of water reductions. Cities in the Phoenix and Tucson areas will be the hardest hit, but most have robust backup plans to keep taps flowing normally. The upstream states of Colorado, Utah, Wyoming, and New Mexico will not have to take cutbacks under the new plan. That's after years of failed negotiations. Federal officials said they want to keep rates of Colorado, Utah, Wyoming, and New Mexico will not have to take cutbacks under the new plan. That's after years of failed negotiations.

0: Advantage plans and Medicare supplement plans for adults 65 and older. The plans will be offered in Costco stores, through insurance agents, and online. Medicare Advantage and supplemental plans are run by private insurance companies, but some of them are dropping Medicare Advantage, leaving patients uncovered. Researchers at Johns Hopkins estimate 3 million Americans will lose coverage this year as a result. Costco is testing the program in 3 states. It hasn't said which ones or when. People won't need a Costco membership to sign up. Costco's plan still needs regulatory approval.
1: That's Kristen Wright reporting. It's NPR News.
2: 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This is NPR.
3: Good morning. From KJZZ News in Phoenix, I'm Bruce Drummond. The Phoenix police chief says a criminal investigation of two officers in connection with an August 5th traffic stop is a priority, and so is accountability. Chief Matt Giordano spoke in a video posted to social media this week.
4: The allegations are serious, and they do not reflect the standards we expect or the values the public deserves. The actions of a few should never define an entire department.
3: Giordano did not say what the officers are alleged to have done. They have not been identified and are on paid leave.
4: We know there are many questions about the accusations against these two officers, and we understand community concern. Those questions matter, and they deserve answers. We must allow the investigative process to proceed thoroughly and without interference.
3: A Tempe police report that might detail the incident says two men with a body camera and tasers kidnapped, assaulted, and robbed two motorists. Governor Katie Hobbs says lawmakers are at least partially to blame after a citizen initiative failed to get enough valid signatures to make it on the ballot. From KJZZ's politics desk, Cameron Sanchez has more.
5: Voters won't get the chance to weigh in on the measure this November, which would have put significant restrictions on Arizona's private school voucher program. Hobbs says that's partly because state lawmakers have chipped away at the citizen initiative process for years, making it more difficult for voters to get ballot measures through.
6: I spent 8 years in the legislature watching attacks on our constitutional right to citizens initiative and continuing to raise the bar on getting measures on the ballot. And I voted against most of those, probably all of them.
5: Hobbs is in favor of the proposed restrictions to vouchers, but none of her efforts to put guardrails on the program have made it through the Republican-controlled state legislature. Cameron Sanchez, KJZZ News. Phoenix.
3: The extreme heat continues in the valley for this weekend. We have an extreme heat warning until Monday. High on this Friday, 112 degrees, 113 tomorrow, and over 110 until at least Monday or Tuesday. It is 101 degrees right now at 11:06.
7: From NPR and WBUR, I'm Indira Lakshmanan.
8: And I'm Rob Schmitz. It's Here and Now. The Supreme Court is expected to rule today on whether President Trump can continue construction on the White House ballroom. Two lower courts have ruled the construction is illegal because Congress did not approve it. But the administration says it's too late to stop the project, which is moving along at a breakneck speed. Anne Marimo covers the Supreme Court for The New York Times, and she joins us now. Anne, welcome.
9: Thanks for having me.
8: Thanks for being here. You know, first, Anne, remind us how we got here and what exactly the Supreme Court is deciding on today.
9: Yeah, so President Trump for a long time now has talked about wanting to expand and build a much more grand, large ballroom to formally host visiting dignitaries and guests. And you'll recall last October, without seeking any approvals or submitting plans, the president demolished the East Wing. Subsequently, he did bring the project to review panels whose leaders he had appointed, and now he's gone forward with the construction.
8: So what happens if the Supreme Court decides to go with the lower court ruling and tells the administration it must pause construction while the legal process plays out? What does that mean in practical terms?
9: Yeah, so we should find out later today which direction the Supreme Court is going to go. They could follow the lower court orders and halt construction. The president's lawyers have told the court in very alarming terms that this would be dangerous. They say it's too far gone to stop construction and that it would be really making the president exposed to possible harm by leaving this hole in the ground, essentially.
8: Yeah, Solicitor General John Sauer called the injunction unlawful. He says stopping construction would put the life of the

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4: Yes, right.
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1: 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Well, of course, we've got BBC News Hour live from London. That's coming up in 1 hour right after Science Friday at 1 o'clock, and at 2, it's the world. Sunny and very hot again for the next several days. An extreme heat warning in effect through Monday. We're expecting a high today near 112 degrees, pretty close to that through the weekend ahead, with lots and lots of sunshine. A good day to stay out of the sun if you can. A good weekend, in fact.
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1: And heading for that high of 112, it is mostly sunny right now in Phoenix. We have got 105 degrees at 12 noon.
6: Climate change involves a lot of physics, so why aren't more physicists working on it? I'm Flora Lichtman, and this is Science Friday. Physics that explains the universe can also be used to help understand Earth's climate systems, but the disciplines often remain separated. A physicist is bridging the gap. Plus, mysterious little red dots are popping up on James Webb Space Telescope images. And you know who's excited? Astrophysicists.
7: Every time you, switch on a telescope to look at an era of the universe you've never seen before, every astronomer is secretly hoping to find the unknown unknown.
6: We'll talk about it. And you've heard of large language models, but how about world models, AI that can predict physical space? We'll hear why it's important. That's after this.
8: Live from NPR News, I'm Lakshmi Singh. President Trump has threatened a prominent liberal think tank with a $5 million defamation lawsuit if it does not retract a report published last month. That report found that Trump's National Guard deployment to Washington, D.C. has done little to reduce violent crime in the city. NPR's Kat Lonsdorf reports.
9: One of President Trump's personal lawyers sent a letter to the Center for American Progress demanding a full retraction of the report. The letter, which NPR has read, said that the report was full of, quote, false and malicious claims. In a statement, CAP President and CEO Neera Tanden, who served as a senior advisor to President Biden, outlined the research and analysis behind the report and called the lawsuit a, quote, transparent attempt to silence the organization. She said the report would not be retracted. A similar study by the nonpartisan think tank the Niskanen Center published earlier also found that the National Guard presence has had no effect on violent crime in Washington. Kat Lonsdorf, NPR News, Washington.
8: The Supreme Court's allowing the White House to keep building its ballroom for now. Today, the Chief Justice of the United States, John Roberts, signed a temporary order for construction to continue as the High Court considers the Trump administration's emergency appeal. More from NPR's Deepa Shivaram.
10: The Trump administration is arguing that the ballroom was needed to create a, quote, integrated military complex that houses medical care, a drone port, and bomb shelters. On the other hand, the National Trust for Historic Preservation is saying that the executive branch doesn't have the authority to transform the White House like this, even for national security purposes.
8: NPR's Deepa Shivaram. An appeals court has upheld a decision to block the Justice Department's subpoenas to New York Attorney General Letitia James' office. The DOJ seeking records about civil lawsuits James filed against President Trump and his family business, as well as cases against the powerful gun rights lobbying group, the National Rifle Association. President Trump travels to South Carolina today for a rally in support of Darlene Graham, who is running for the Senate seat left vacant when her older brother, Lindsey Graham, died. NPR's Tamara Keith has more.
6: With a rally in Myrtle Beach, Trump is trying to boost support for Darlene Graham among his base in the deep red state. After her brother's sudden and unexpected death, Trump encouraged Graham to run for the Senate and was quick to endorse her. But that endorsement didn't clear the field. She faces Republican Congressman Ralph Norman in the runoff Senate and was quick to endorse her. But that endorsement didn't clear the field. She faces Republican Congressman Ralph Norman.

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2: Good afternoon. From KJZZ News in Phoenix, I'm Bruce Drummond. Officials in two cities say police officers who resigned over use of license plate readers have been referred to a state agency that can permanently bar them from carrying a badge. The Apache Junction Police Department says former officer Joshua McDaniel will face discipline by the Arizona Peace Officer Standards and Training Board. And Chandler City Councilman Odie Harris says former officer Mauricio Miranda also faces sanction by the agency.
3: They should go to jail for it. They should be arrested and go to jail for the misuse of any system that breaches public trust.
2: Officers in Surprise and Goodyear are under investigation in connection with the use of license plate readers. And as Arizona works on onshoring more parts of the semiconductor manufacturing process, state business leaders traveled to South Korea recently to build partnerships. KJZZ's Greg Haney has more.
4: The delegation of local officials visited a semiconductor packaging facility in South Korea operated by Arizona-based Amkor. The company is currently building what is said to be the largest computer chip packaging facility in the U.S. just down the road from TSMC in North Phoenix. The Arizona Commerce Authority led the visit and says many of the conversations focused on semiconductor supply chains and university research collaborations. Just days after the local delegation visit, President Trump sparked regional security concerns when he ordered the military to scale back a joint exercise with South Korea this week. Greg Haney, KJZZ News, Phoenix.
2: In sports, the Diamondbacks had Thursday off while traveling home to start a weekend series against the Reds tonight in Phoenix. 3 days after failing to show up for a game in Boston, D-backs all-star second baseman Ketel Marte will be transferred from the restricted list to the injured list. General Manager Mike Hazen confirmed Thursday Marte is headed to the injured list and will return once he's back from an undisclosed knee injury. We have an extreme heat warning in effect for the Phoenix area. Through the weekend ahead, a high on this Friday near 112 degrees. It's 105 right now at 1206.
5: This is Science Friday. I'm Ira Flatto. When I think of physics, my mind goes to the basics like gravity and magnetism, or to astrophysics, black holes, exoplanets. But many of the same principles used to understand how the universe works can also be used to study Earth's climate systems, because at its core, climate change is a physics problem. But traditionally, research institutions and universities have kept these two fields, climate change and physics, separate. I want you to meet someone trying to combine them. Dr. Morgan O'Neill has spent her career with one foot in the classical physics world and the other in climate change research. And now she's on a mission to invite more traditional physicists into the field of climate research. Dr. Morgan O'Neill is an assistant professor at the University of Toronto, where she studies the physics of climate change. Welcome to Science Friday.
6: Thank you so much, Ira. I'm really pleased to be here.
5: Let's start with your story. When did the line between traditional physics and climate research start to blur for you?
6: Yeah, I started college in a traditional physics department, and I thought I was going to be a theoretical astrophysicist. I was certain that I would study spinning galaxies and black holes and the nature of the universe. But, you know, when you're in college, you're just confronted with all kinds of ideas and people and fields, right, and big societal problems. And I had kind of been casually interested, maybe a bit concerned about climate change, but I hadn't studied it much. But midway through my college career, my undergraduate studies, I realized that the physics that I was learning in class, which I thought would, you know, naturally be applied to the spin of galaxies, could actually make a lot of progress in climate science and climate change. And I realized that those didn't have to be two separate parts of my brain. You know, my concern for the environment and my interest in doing really hard, complex, nonlinear, beautiful physics. It turned out I could do both at the same time. And so, wow, I just had to shop, you know, for the right classes and the right professors and research projects. And so that's what tipped me over the edge toward climate science. It is physics. All of it is physics.
5: So when you study

0: hole within the basin is going to be extremely important.
1: Arizona will take the biggest cuts through 2028, with the Phoenix and Tucson areas getting hit the hardest. The Interior Department reportedly restricted staff from telling the public about deaths or injuries in national parks. The Mountain West News Bureau's Hannah Merzbach reports a dozen press freedom groups are pushing back.
2: In July, a video went viral of a bison charging a visitor in Yellowstone and throwing him 8 feet into the air. Yet, the park never issued a press release. That's concerning for Anne-Marie Timburo, a lawyer with the Society of Professional Journalists.
3: There's not a lot of information about why this could be happening, what visitors could be doing differently.
2: The Interior Department reportedly issued a memo in December, telling staff to no longer confirm fatalities, serious injuries, or emotionally sensitive incidents. It argues this is to create a more consistent approach across parks and respect privacy, not to conceal fatalities. In the last two decades, the most deaths happened in Lake Mead, Grand Canyon, and Yosemite.
1: That's Hannah Merzbach reporting, and you're listening to news from 91.5.
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5: Hello, and welcome to NewsHour from the BBC World Service, coming live from London. This is Owen Bennett-Jones. Weather forecasting is a hard thing to do well, and the further ahead the forecast is, the harder it gets. But there are a lot of authoritative sources saying this year's El Niño will be a big one. The US government's Climate Prediction Service says there's a greater than 90% chance of a very strong event over 6 months. The British Met Office says 2026 could see the largest El Niño in living memory, probably the largest since the 19th century. And China's National Climate Center says it could be the strongest ever recorded. So, a consensus. And we'll look at what that could mean in more detail in a moment. But first, I asked the BBC's environment correspondent Matt McGrath, what is El Niño?
6: So El Niño is a naturally occurring weather phenomenon that occurs when every 2 to 7 years, really. The warmer phase of it, which is what we're in now, is really what happens with the trade winds in the Pacific. They either die down or reverse direction, and that allows a huge pool of warm water to come basically lapping up against the shores of South America, and that impacts the trade winds around the world, and that impacts weather all around the world. And the prediction right now from the scientists of the Met Office in the UK is that this will be an extremely strong one with impacts all around the world, pretty much for everyone.
5: Yeah, just to understand that 2 to 7 year thing, it's very odd. I mean, most things happen every year. Why is it so intermittent?
6: Yeah, it's a naturally occurring pattern with, you know, no rhyme or reason to it. It's governed by a number of different phases. And, you know, there's a cooler phase called La Niña. The El Niño bit is the warm phase, and there's a neutral phase. And it ranges over these 2 to 7 years. It can often flip from one condition to another, depending on the temperature. Now, scientists have over the years questioned whether this has something to do with climate change or whether climate change is directly impacting it. And the links are a little bit uncertain still. And researchers do say it's likely that the more extreme ones are occurring more often, and that's about as much as we can say in terms of the links to directly to climate change.
5: Yeah, but the prediction seems solid. I mean, as I mentioned, it's from the UK, as you said, but also China, the US. Everyone is saying it's going to come, and that's because there are lots of instruments out there measuring what's happening, and that gives a firm basis for this prediction.
6: Yeah, I think that's right. I think the science is undoubted in this area. Scientists monitor a particular region of the Pacific very closely, and they know that when the temperatures get up above a half a degree above normal there, that's when you're in an El Niño condition. Now, we had that happen a couple of months ago, and they're monitoring it very closely ever since, and they've seen temperatures now about 2 degrees above the long-term average. They think they'll head to 3. Some predictions are saying 4. What's firing all this is that under the seas, you're seeing temperatures of 8 degrees or so above the long-term average. That's very, very warm water indeed. That comes to the surface, that drives your El Niño event and drives it at an unprecedented level, according to the researchers from the UK.
5: And you call it an event. How long is the event? How long does it last?
6: This one will run, I mean, they vary in length. They do vary in length. This one is predicted to run until next spring sometime, with the peak around November, December. It's a

0: 27 weeks, half a year. And that's only counting the people who are still looking, not the ones who stopped.
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2: Join us tonight at 6 for Marketplace, all of the day's business news. And then at 6:30, it is more business news from the BBC's World Business Report. Mostly clear tonight, a low of about 90 degrees and a very hot weekend with 113 the forecast tomorrow, 111 on Sunday. Sunny skies all the way through the weekend with an extreme heat watch now until Monday. 109 degrees right now in Phoenix at 206.
3: This is The World. I'm Carolyn Beeler. Thank you for joining us on this Friday. We start today's show with an update on the migrant crisis off the coast of Morocco. 500 unhoused Moroccan girls are on their way to mainland Spain. The Spanish government is moving them there. The girls were among the more than 70,000 migrants who crossed over from Morocco in July to the Spanish enclave of Ceuta in North Africa. Several thousand of those migrants are still in Ceuta, living in precarious conditions. The incident set off a crisis for Spain and warnings from much of Europe to close that border. Under pressure, Spain promised to return all the migrants to Morocco, but that is proving impossible, as the world's Jerry Haddon reports.
4: Ceuta remains overwhelmed. Yesterday, police marched 1,800 homeless migrants from the enclave's main beach to a hastily assembled encampment inland. But thousands remain on the streets, and locals say their nerves are frayed. A shopkeeper, who only gave his name as Luis, says he helped protect a local supermarket when 1,000 migrants tried to push their way in, desperate for food. I spoke to them in Arabic, he told Spanish TV, asking them to calm down. We offered them bread, and they just ripped it from our hands. We had to pull down the iron gate, he says. It was inhuman. The Spanish government has been promising swift solutions to this crisis. It has said it would send the migrants back to Morocco, but doing so in many cases would violate Spanish and European law. Children without parents, for example, cannot just be deported. Like these hundreds of underage girls who've been sleeping outside on carpets and mattresses, soon they'll be arriving in better equipped shelters on the Spanish mainland. The European Union has said humanitarian laws must be respected, but it has called on Spain's Socialist Party Prime Minister, Pedro Sanchez, to deport the remaining migrants back to Morocco post-haste. Sanchez is getting the same message at home from opponents on the right. The leader of Spain's conservative Popular Party, Alberto Feijóo, said this week that all those who entered Spain illegally and are still here must go back home. It can be voluntary, he said, or we'll expel them. And when I say everyone, he said, that means everyone, even children. The Popular Party has drifted to the right on migration issues as extremist parties gain traction with their nationalist movement in Spain and beyond.
5: Europeans, it's 2 minutes to midnight. Right now, as you're watching this video, thousands of immigrants are pouring into our borders. And I don't have to tell you what that's like. You know it. I know it. We all know it.
4: This is a campaign video for a far-right nativist initiative called the Save Europe Act. The face of the campaign is a Dutch activist named Eva Vlaardingerbroek. The Save Europe Act calls on the EU to ban all non-Western immigration into the bloc and to deport anyone not, quote, ethnoculturally European. They refer to this as remigration.
6: Now in to deliver the 500,000 signatures of the Save Europe Act that this institution is trying to ignore.
4: On July 15th, Vlaardingerbroek and a small crowd of supporters brought what they claimed were 450,000 signatures to European Commission headquarters in Brussels. They demanded a debate on remigration. The Commission said no, saying the Save Europe Act discriminates based on ethnic origin. But organizers pledged to keep pushing.
7: We have our next step ready. We will become their worst nightmare.
4: Or at least they'll organize more protests. There's one tomorrow in Barcelona and next Saturday in Madrid. But turnout for the Save Europe Act launch in Portugal earlier this year brought out only a few hundred supporters. Hardly nightmare numbers. Still, experts say anti-immigrant sentiment is real and on the rise across the continent.

0: Good afternoon. It's a Friday, and you're listening to 91.5 KJZZ. We appreciate you joining us today. 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
0: Well, it is going to be a good weekend to stay inside and listen to KJZZ. An extreme heat warning in effect now through Monday for the Phoenix area. We are going to see a high tomorrow near 113 degrees, 111 on Sunday, and pretty close to that for Monday and Tuesday. This is KJZZ FM Phoenix and HD. It is 110 degrees right now in Phoenix at 3 o'clock.
3: I will say very frankly that the bad taste that this mission left in my mouth, it actually embarrasses me to be involved in any way.
4: Some of the National Guard troops deployed to Washington, D.C. have raised concerns about the more than a year-long deployment.
5: For Friday, August 21st, this is All Things Considered from NPR News.
4: I'm Juana Summers.
5: And I'm David Folkenflik. The federal government provides funds to help some families pay for childcare, but there can be a long wait.
4: An estimated 400,000 kids were on wait lists last year.
6: I know she needs the development that she's not getting, the engagement that she's not getting here with me, because if I'm working, I can only do so much.
5: And in Washington, another celebration to mark the country's 250th anniversary, the Freedom 250 Grand Prix.
4: Also, musician Sam Smith tells us about their new album.
7: Through being in love, I actually am more in tune with my sadness and my melancholy than ever before.
5: First, news.
8: Live from NPR News in Washington, I'm Ryland Barton. President Trump has turned the National Mall and streets of downtown Washington, D.C. into an IndyCar racetrack for the weekend. Trump bypassed congressional approval and issued an executive order earlier this year to fast-track the event. It's the latest in a series of events celebrating America's 250th birthday that critics say have turned the nation's capital into Trump's personal playground. NPR's Adam Biern has been checking out the track.
9: Crews are putting the final touches on a transformation of the National Mall. It's normally the home of many of the city's museums and monuments. This weekend, the wide streets are being taken over by race cars. It's part of the celebrations for America's 250th birthday. Bud Denker is the event's chairman. He says we can expect to see much higher speeds than on an average day.
10: Legally, the speed limit here is between 25 and 30 miles an hour. For our race, it's unlimited.
9: Denker thinks the drivers will hit 180 miles an hour on Pennsylvania Avenue. Qualifying for the race is Saturday. The main event is Sunday afternoon. Adam Biern, NPR News, Washington.
8: The federal government is out with a new plan that calls for significant cuts to the amount of Colorado River water flowing to Arizona, California, and Nevada. From member station KJZZ, Alex Hager reports the Maine states and the river's lower basin will rein in demand by about 20%.
11: The cutbacks will last through 2028. It's an attempt to prop up the nation's two largest reservoirs, which both hit record low levels earlier this month. The cuts could have been nearly double this amount, but the federal government negotiated with Arizona, California, and Nevada to soften the blow of water reductions. Cities in the Phoenix and Tucson areas will be the hardest hit, but most have robust backup plans to keep taps flowing normally. The upstream states of Colorado, Utah, Wyoming, and New Mexico will not have to take cutbacks under the new plan. That's after years of failed negotiations. Federal officials said they want to keep working with states that use the river to come up with a consensus agreement for cutting back on demand. For NPR News, I'm Alex Hager in Phoenix.
8: The Trump administration has taken another step towards potentially changing the way children get vaccinated against infectious diseases. NPR's Rob Stein reports.
12: The Department of Health and Human Services is seeking public comment on possible changes in how the federal government categorizes childhood vaccines. For example, federal officials are asking whether more vaccines should be in a category called shared clinical decision making. That's where parents are advised to consult with a health professional about whether or not a vaccine is absolutely necessary. This is the first concrete step taken by the administration to implement a controversial executive order President Trump signed last week about childhood vaccines. That order calls for children to receive fewer shots and space out the shots they do get more. Rob Stein, NPR News.
8: Major U.S. stock indexes rose today. This is NPR News.
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1: From KJZZ News in Phoenix, I'm Tiara Vian. New rules for the Colorado River will deal big cuts to Arizona's water. The total supply for Arizona, California, and Nevada will be reduced by 20%. The Interior Department's Andrea Travnik says the plan will last for 2 years, and states that use the river need to keep working on long-term reductions to demand for water.
14: We continue to see a prolonged drought in our future. So continuing to work together as a whole within the basin is going to be extremely important.
1: Arizona will take the biggest cuts through 2028, with the Phoenix and Tucson areas getting hit the hardest. An extreme heat warning in effect in the Phoenix area has been extended at least through next Friday. KJZZ's Catherine Davis-Young has more.
15: Matt Salerno with the National Weather Service says an especially strong high-pressure system is continuing to push high temperatures to 110 or higher. And he says there's not much relief in sight.
16: Unfortunately, it looks like...
15: ...pressure system is continuing to push high temperatures to 110 or higher. And he says there's not much relief in sight.

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1: And you are listening to KJZZ 91.5. We're also online and on your phone. In traffic, there's an abandoned vehicle blocking the exit ramp. That's 101 eastbound at 64th Street. Also a crash on the left, US 60 eastbound near McClintock.
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0: On this week's Wait, Wait, Jeopardy! Host Ken Jennings admits he never used to like those short interviews with contestants.
4: Even as a kid, I would sometimes have to leave the room during a boring story. It's like Jeopardy! Stops for a second and Curb Your Enthusiasm begins.
0: Yes, right. I'm Peter Sagal. This week, Ken Jennings answers the questions, plus Olivia Munn, EGOT winner Bobby Lopez, and more. 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
1: A reminder in traffic for the weekend, eastbound Loop 101 will be closed between 51st Avenue and I-17 starting 10 o'clock tonight through 5 a.m. on Monday. And we're under an extreme heat warning in Phoenix through the rest of the weekend into next week. Should be 89 tonight. It's 320.
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6: From NPR News, this is All Things Considered. I'm Juana Summers.
7: And I'm Elsa Chang. Do you ever hear the advice to just stay out of the comment section? I mean, I certainly have. And even someone like this.
8: Here's all that I need. My morning star.
7: This talented, with an Oscar, multiple Grammys, and Brit Awards. Even they need to take that advice.
9: Every album, really, up until this one, I've definitely read some reviews that I shouldn't have at times. With this album, I've decided to go completely silent and just lean into the expression of putting art into the world.
7: This is musician Sam Smith, whose latest album, Hazel Eyes, is out now. The whole album is a departure from their past work in the sense that this time around, the music is hopeful.
9: I love commercial pop music, and I will always want to make that. But after the release of my last album, Gloria, and with my song Unholy, which was felt like I'd climbed a mountain to get to that song, it was a time for me to surround myself with beauty and safety and to try and challenge myself and deepen myself as a songwriter.
8: Here's my guy.
7: Smith talked to me earlier this week from Mexico City as they continued an international tour. And they told me how falling in love with their fiancé, fashion designer Christian Cowan, had inspired the title track of the album.
8: Hazel eyes like Harlemy.
7: Tell me why you call this record Hazel Eyes. Whose eyes are hazel, Sam?
9: Well, they're my partner's eyes.
7: Yes.
9: And I actually, after writing this song, it's quite hilarious, after writing the song and the album, he then turns to me a month ago and says, you do know I don't have hazel eyes. And I'm like, oh, what?
7: What? Wait, what color are his eyes?
9: Well, I thought that hazel eyes were the color of hazelnut. I thought they were
7: like brown or light brown.
9: Like
7: they're
9: beautiful
7: gold.
9: hazelnut brown
7: oh,
9: eyes. There
7: funny.
9: I know, it's hilarious. So I've changed the definition of hazel eyes with this album.
7: Well, maybe you should rename the album Hazelnut Eyes.
9: Maybe I should.
8: Found a place where I can fall apart inside your head.
9: Yeah, it's about his eyes, and that song for me was the first ever pure love song I've ever written, where I'm just describing in beautiful poetry and detail the man that I love.
7: Mm. Well, I want to talk more about how your views and your thoughts and feelings about love have evolved, because I heard that you started writing the song Everlasting Love the night before your first date with Christian, who's now your fiancé. And then you finished that song while you two were a couple. Is that right?
9: Yeah, the beginning of it was written probably, it was actually written a couple of months before I met Christian. And the song began as an ode to gay, single nightlife and being a romantic. Me and Simon, who wrote...
7: Simon
9: Aldred, who's a beautiful, dear friend of mine. And that song was really about capturing the kind of, I guess, the sadness sometimes I would feel, you know, when I would have a one-night stand.
8: You can live inside your busy mind forever, hoping love will find you.
9: I'd always secretly be hoping that it would turn into something a little bit more long-term. And so... 3 years later, we wrote the second half, which is about basically waking up the next morning and looking into these hazel eyes, these hazelnut eyes, and realizing that this actually could be an everlasting love.
8: When morning breaks, my heart awakes.
7: Did being in a happy, healthy relationship change your creative process? I ask this because... You know, when you listen back on so much of your music, Sam, especially in those early years, so many of your songs, they center on loneliness or unrequited love. The New York Times called you, a heartbreak specialist, I think it was. Did writing the music for this album come from a different place for you, musically speaking?
9: Yes, oh, for sure. I mean, musically, I challenged myself so deeply. I was just trying to push myself, and a lot of the songs that you hear on the album are those late night moments where you're all balancing, trying to get the perfect take, and it only happens once, you know. So the album is very, very human, and I think that that's the same with the content and the contents of love. And I've actually found that through being in love, I actually am more in tune with my sadness and my melancholy than ever before. Mm-hmm. And it's just, I have someone to hold me in it as well as me holding myself in it now.
7: You know, I'm asking these questions about how your creative process has evolved because I was just listening back to something that you said on NPR. This is all the way back in 2014. So what is that? 12 years ago. I would love for you to take a listen to this. This is something that you said when you were talking to my former colleague, Melissa Block.
10: I mentioned that you're 22 years old. Do you think you're going to look back on these songs written when you are young and these songs of, you know, loneliness and longing and think, God, I was so young. I know so much more now.
11: Yes, I am. I think I'm going to look back and think, oh my God, shut up about being so lonely. But do you know what? I can only imagine how beautiful it's going to be when I've fallen in love and I can look back on this and think, you know, it wasn't that bad.
7: Sam, what does it feel like hear your younger
9: self? It makes me
7: want to
9: cry.
7: Tell me what's going through your mind.
9: It makes me tearful.
7: Yeah? Tell me why.
9: It makes me tearful hearing that. It's just, I mean, everyone always told me when I was younger that I was an old soul, and I listened to that, and I'm just like, I get it now.
7: If you could have a conversation with yourself, what would you say to Sam in 2014 about what it is like to finally find love, to be at peace with love because you found it?
9: I would say that, and I'm apologize if this sounds cliche, but there is no love with someone else that will be as good as the love that you create with yourself. And I believe that I was able to attract my love with Christian and my partner because I got to such a beautiful place beforehand. Mm. It's a balance of giving yourself what you need and then allow that person to love you in that way. I read a quote once that says that if you like a flower, you pick it, but if you love a flower, you water it. And I think that's something that stayed with me forever when it comes to the definition of love.
7: I love that.
9: The album actually ends on a song called Hold On.
8: Love is coming to save the day.
9: And the song is a message to my younger self and to younger queer people. And it's really saying, you know, hold on, because there is love to be had and I will be there to help you find that.
7: Sam Smith, their new album is called Hazel Eyes. 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
1: 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In traffic, an abandoned vehicle blocks the exit ramp on the 101 East at 64th Street. US 60 eastbound near McClintock, a crash is on the left.
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1: 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We're under an extreme heat warning in Phoenix through the rest of the weekend and into next week. It's currently 113 degrees.
14: Live from NPR News in Culver City, California, I'm Dwayne Brown. In the latest test of President Trump's unprecedented power, the Supreme Court's Chief Justice has given the green light to continue construction for now on Trump's White House ballroom project, which will cost at least $300 million. This comes after lower courts halted construction because it didn't have congressional approval. NPR's Tamara Keith says the ballroom is already 65% completed.
15: Even when President Obama was in office, was lobbying to get a ballroom built. Then when he came into office the first time, he didn't actually do it. The second time, President Trump's second term is all about doing whatever President Trump wants to do. And this ballroom was at the top of his agenda. And he went forth and tore down the entire east wing of the White House before anyone really even knew what was happening.
14: NPR's Tamara Keith. Chief Justice John Roberts says work can continue while the High Court considers the administration's emergency appeal. The White House has announced summer is ending early when it comes to gasoline blends. It's now allowing the sale of winter blends of gas about 2 weeks ahead of schedule. Willa Rubin has more on what that means for prices at the gas pump, as well as air pollution.
16: Refineries make two kinds of gasoline, one for summer, one for winter. And it has to do with how fast gasoline evaporates in warmer temperatures. The summer blend evaporates less quickly in the heat, so it produces less smog, but it's a bit more expensive to make. Usually, the switch to the winter blend happens on September 15th, but the Environmental Protection Agency and the Department of Energy say this year it'll happen on September 1st. It's a small maneuver that the administration hopes will boost the fuel supply and help ease prices at the pump, which have been hovering just over $4 a gallon on average this.
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1: From KJZZ News in Phoenix, I'm Tiara Vianne. Following a two-year investigation, the Arizona Attorney General's office found no evidence that Governor Katie Hobbs engaged in a pay-to-play scheme with a political donor. From KJZZ's politics desk, Wayne Shetsky reports.
17: In 2024, the Arizona Republic reported the state awarded a large pay rate increase to Sunshine Residential, a foster group home operator whose owner gave hundreds of thousands of dollars to the Hobbs campaign and Democrats. That prompted State Senator T.J. Shoup to ask Attorney General Chris Mays to investigate whether Hobbs engaged in an illegal quid pro quo scheme. The Attorney General's office concluded Hobbs was not involved in the decision to increase Sunshine Residential's rates. Instead, investigators found the Department of Child Safety approved the increases because they feared the company, which is the state's largest group home operator, would end its contract. Wayne Shutsky, KJZZ News, Phoenix.
1: Legal aid groups are suing to stop a new policy at U.S. Citizenship and Immigration Services that allows asylum officers to bypass affirmative asylum interviews and send applicants straight to court. Affirmative asylum is only available for people not in removal proceedings who are seeking protection because of a threat in their home country. Michael Knowles is a retired asylum officer and a spokesman for the union representing officers and other USCIS employees.
18: People need to have a fair shot before they end up going to the court, because in the court, they're in an adversarial hearing where the government is trying to deport them.
1: The suit argues the new policy was enacted without the proper procedural steps and asks the court to block it. A new Arizona law is designed to prevent parents with histories of domestic violence from getting custody or having unsupervised visits with their children. The law also expands what is considered domestic violence to include coercive control, which means behaviors designed to keep a victim in an abusive relationship. At a ceremony Thursday, State Senator and bill sponsor J.D. Mesnard said,
19: "We want loving parents, but when one is a danger to the other parent or to their child, this provides the mechanism for courts to take into consideration all the facts and circumstances to make sure that the proper outcome is arrived at."
1: The law is already in effect following Governor Katie Hobbs' approval earlier this summer. This is news from KJZZ. Find these stories and all of our news online at kjzz.org. Overnight should be 89 degrees and mostly clear, sunny and hot, and 113 by tomorrow. It's 3:35.
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20: 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I'm David Folkenflik.
21: And I'm Juana Summers. The federal government provides funding to help some families pay for childcare. That is, if families can get off the wait list. There were an estimated 400,000 children on wait lists for child care assistance programs last year. That is according to a report by the National Women's Law Center. NPR's Joe Hernandez joins us now to explain why. Hey there.
22: Hey.
21: Joe, for starters, how is this program supposed to work?
22: Well, the federal government has a program called the Child Care and Development Fund, or CCDF, and it does a few things, but its main function is to help low-income working families afford child care, and it does that by subsidizing all or part of the cost of child care for these families. The problem, though, is that there is just not enough money to meet the demand. So right now, in a third of states, there are wait lists for families hoping to enter the program. And according to that report from the National Women's Law Center, the number of children on wait lists for child care assistance has more than tripled in the last 2 years.
21: Wow, that is staggering. So for these families who are waiting and stuck on these lists, what do they do?
22: Right. Well, I spoke with one parent about this, Valentina Sosa, a single mother in Cypress, Texas, and she applied for assistance for her 18-month-old daughter, Amia, in March, but they're still on a wait list. And Sosa can't afford daycare on her wages as a part-time real estate assistant alone. So right now, because she mostly works remotely, Amia typically stays at home with her during business hours.
23: I know she needs the development that she's not getting, the engagement that she's not getting here with me, because if I'm working, I can only do so much. And that's horrible to see for her. But I do what I can.
22: And Sosa is hoping that if she can get some of that help paying for daycare for Amia, then she can take on more hours at work earn more money, and ultimately move her and her daughter into their own apartment.
6: I wonder, do we know why the number of families on waitlists has grown so much in the last few years? I mean, it's tripled between 2024 and now.
22: Yeah, well, childcare advocates have long said that the Child Care and Development Fund is underfunded. Its budget this fiscal year is just over $12 billion, but supporters say that funding has sort of stalled out recently. And then on top of that, pandemic relief dollars that helped prop up the childcare industry in recent years have also run out. And because childcare assistance programs are run by states, each state does it a little differently. They make their own decisions about eligibility requirements and how much to pay childcare providers. Jordan Pargetter of Oregon's Department of Early Learning and Care helps run that state's child care assistance program. She said it's a bit of a difficult math problem for states to balance how to allocate those limited resources. States could reduce their wait list by spreading out the assistance dollars, but then that may mean families would have to shoulder more of the cost of care themselves.
0: Is it better to serve more families but not help them very much with the cost of care? Or is it better to, you know, serve less families but actually get closer to the true cost of care that providers are facing?
22: And that is part of the reason why some states have wait lists and others don't.
6: And this is all happening when child care costs are just surging across the country, right?
22: Exactly. And advocates suspect that is yet another reason for these growing wait lists, that child care costs are rising so steeply, so more families need help affording it. According to the group Child Care Aware of America, child care costs increased 29% between 2020 and 2024. Yet this federal assistance program only reaches a fraction of the families it was designed for. Less than one in four of the low-income working families who qualify for child care assistance where they live are actually getting it.
6: NPR's Joe Hernandez, thank you.
22: You're welcome.
20: In Somalia, children are going hungry as their families are displaced by drought and the extremist group Al-Shabaab. A new survey conducted by Doctors Without Borders found a third of displaced families in one region are surviving on just a single meal a day. As NPR's Duri Buscarin reports, the humanitarian response is complicated by the Trump administration's decision to cut nearly all U.S. aid to Somalia.
2: It has been a brutal summer for Mukhtar Surat Mati.
3: Between the death and the life, the child was very weak.
2: Mati coordinates treatment centers for malnutrition in Somalia for the International Rescue Committee. The kids he helps are starving. He remembers one 11-month-old baby whose family had to leave their farm after years of drought. They're in a camp for internally displaced refugees.
3: In the camps, there's not enough food.
2: The baby took 6 weeks to recover. Close calls like this, Mahdi says, are happening more and more.
3: It affects, you know, these children, even to the worst scenario, death. Or if not, you know, death, it affects their future, learning.
2: Nutrition therapy works. Kids are given a fortified peanut product known as Plumpy Nut. But Mahdi says it's been a struggle to keep the center stocked. 30% more children than expected arrived in the centers this summer. Aid workers had to scramble to find supplies. And he says the war in Iran delayed one shipment for months. In videos of the nutrition wards shared by Doctors Without Borders, the beds are full of toddlers with thin arms and fearful eyes.
4: When you sit down with people at the end of the day, the main complaint is just that there is simply no food.
2: Doctors Without Borders epidemiologist Shanoa Sankar organized a randomized study of malnutrition rates in camps for internally displaced people near the city of Baidoa.
4: We were just sort of seeing when we went there that a lot of children, even over the age of five, had distended stomachs and discolored hair, so indicative of malnutrition.
2: Half of children under five were acutely malnourished, she says, as were half of pregnant and breastfeeding women and girls.
4: Because of the extended drought and the multiple missed rainy seasons, there's just this huge influx of people coming in, and there is still no adequate food access in Baidoa itself. People are not able to grow what they previously were able to.
2: The United States used to send about $770 million a year to Somalia. That aid was dramatically reduced this year after the Trump administration accused Somali officials of seizing food aid and destroying a U.S.-built storage facility. Other Western countries have also reduced assistance, leaving a patchwork of aid programs to fill the gap. NPR reached out to the State Department for comment. It did not respond. Sankar says families told her they were frustrated at how unpredictable assistance has become.
4: They would complain to me that, you know, somebody comes in, they do a distribution for 3 months or 6 months, then they leave, and then there's no sort of indication of when they might come back.
2: The U.S. also reports data on worldwide food insecurity. It's called the Famine Early Warning System. This month, it stopped reporting data from Somalia, Afghanistan, and Yemen with no explanation. But UNICEF estimates that 1.9 million kids in Somalia are acutely malnourished. Spokesman James Elder visited the country this week to visit some of the 200 clinics closed by the cuts.
7: When you close facilities, you create longer journeys for mums and their babies. Longer journeys mean later treatment. Later treatment means kids have more severe illnesses and a greater risk of preventable death.
2: He says it's children who are paying the price.
7: What I saw, what we are seeing is aid cuts closing the doors to healthcare, shutting down nutrition services and pushing all those basics, water, education, protection, further and further out of reach of people.
2: And this, Elder says, pushes the cost of these programs down the road into the next generation. Duri Buscarin, NPR News, Washington.
9: And good afternoon. 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With KJZZ News in Phoenix, I'm Tiara Vian. On paper, the city of Phoenix has strong protections when it comes to its historic properties. But despite decades of ordinances and mayoral support, some preservationists find the city has what they call a teardown culture. KJZZ's Joe Ryan has the details.
10: The city of Phoenix is home to many old and historic properties, some well-known like the Orpheum Theater, which first opened in 1929, and others less so. Kimber Lanning is a longtime preservation advocate. She's also served on Phoenix's Development Advisory Board, and she says there are many economic benefits to keeping older buildings.
13: Including real estate performance, jobs per block, entrepreneurs, small business development, character, tourism.
10: Phoenix has many avenues to preserve historic properties, including its historic property register. It also has a program that retrofits old buildings for new businesses. Lanning says, despite those efforts, many old structures are still torn down.
13: We lost an entire generation of professionals that left this place because they were looking for something with more culture and more soul.
10: Phoenix's historic preservation officer, Helena Reuter, says people move here from all over the country, and they don't always have the same level of attachment to the city's history.
11: They see it just as a really new city, and like, why do these things necessarily need to be preserved? We just need more houses, which I understand.
10: Reuter says the pressure for increased development is always challenging for preservation.
11: I think we, you know, have a better job to do in terms of public engagement and trying to figure out how to really convey why these places are important and why they matter to our city.
10: For Lanning, she says larger projects and developers bring in compensation through fees for the city. She says historic preservation can cost more upfront, but that could also save the city more in the long run.
13: Path of least resistance. If it's easier to tear it down than it is to save it, you're going to tear it down.
10: And another challenge, properties that are protected by the city face uncertainty when the state or federal government gets involved. Earlier this year, the Arizona Board of Regents, the state's governing body for the public university system, sued to claim eminent domain over the privately owned Lewis Emerson House, which is on Phoenix's historic property register. The lawsuit was dropped following immense public scrutiny. The 89-year-old owner, Robert Young, says if the suit had not been dropped, he would have been forced to move the house or face its demolition for green space for Arizona State University's new medical campus.
24: Everybody that sees the house, comes by the house, they love the house. The single exception being ASU and City of Phoenix. It's an embarrassment.
10: The city was not named in the state's lawsuit seeking eminent domain, but some who were in support of keeping the Lewis Emerson House wanted the city to be more involved in fighting back against ASU and the state, especially since the house is on the Register of Historic Properties. That list doesn't guarantee total safety from demolition, but it does promise owners zoning protections through a special permit review process. Reuter says the protections outlined by the city are actually greater than what federal lists offer.
11: So most people, when they hear about the National Register of Historic Places, they're like, oh, that's the one with the big protection. And it's like, well, actually, that one's the more honorific designation.
10: But she says those city protections can be overridden by the state or the federal government if they decide to get involved in a dispute like with the Lewis Emerson House. A lawyer representing ASU and the state said since the city did not own the property, it was irrelevant to the lawsuit. A spokesperson for the city said in an email that it was up to the courts to decide whether ASU could use eminent domain and, quote, the city does not have a role to play. Reuters says alternatives were discussed with the owner, Robert Young, at the time of the lawsuit, mainly to relocate the house. But Lanning says the process can be immense and challenging. She moved a historic property herself.
13: There's really not a well-worn path for you to follow and for the city staff to be able to jump into action to be helpful.
10: Lanning said she'd like to see the city do more to streamline the process and dedicate more resources and staffing to its planning and development office. Meanwhile, Reuter says her office is seeking additional tools for preservation, including alternative sources of funding. Jill Ryan, KJZZ News, Phoenix.
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8: Marketplace this evening at 6. It's part of our hour-long business block. You can catch the World Business Report right after at 6:30. And we're under an extreme heat warning in Phoenix through the weekend and into next week. Currently, it's 113 degrees at 3:50.
20: 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I'm David Folkenflik.
25: And I'm Juana Summers. It isn't every day that a person finds archaeological artifacts lying around, let alone in a dumpster. Well, that is exactly what happened with more than 1,000 objects dating back to Mexico before Spanish conquests. Luckily, the artifacts also found their way to high school archaeology teacher Jeremy Pilver, who's also a professional archaeologist. And now those artifacts are being returned to Mexico, where they came from. And Jeremy Pilver is with us now to talk all about this. Welcome to the program.
26: Thanks for having me.
25: I mean, Jeremy, this is such a cool discovery. Just for starters, can you tell us what some of these artifacts are?
26: Sure. So they're largely ceramics and ceramic shards with a variety of different iconographic patterns, designs, and colors. There was a very small bird pendant for a necklace. There was what I believe to be a small plug earring that would have been worn in somebody's ear. So it's a pretty diverse range of materials.
25: I mean, this is such an incredible story. If I have it right, these are pre-Hispanic artifacts from Mexico. They were found in Western Massachusetts, and you were in Farmington, Connecticut. So I've got to have you tell me the story of how they made the word to you.
26: So about 2.5 years ago, my wife's uncle, Matthew Pioja, was in Western Massachusetts, and they were clearing out an old house. And, you know, there were all kinds of things thrown in the dumpster. And as he's looking at the dumpster of these discarded materials, he's just seeing things that he's never seen before. He knows I'm an archaeologist. And so he thought, you know what, let me just send a picture to Jeremy and, you know, he might have some idea.
25: Right.
26: So I received this series of images and my jaw nearly hit the floor. I didn't know the culture and I didn't know the exact dates of their origin. But I knew they were real, and I knew I immediately had a responsibility to rescue these materials. So I frantically called him and said, can you get them out of the dumpster?
1: Yeah, they've got to get out of the dumpster.
26: To his credit, he crawled into the dumpster and spent the next 4 hours digging out. And, you know, it's not like this is some organized collection. It was mixed in with personal effects and all kinds of stuff. Mm-hmm. I don't know, some weeks or months later, came by and brought about 50 box tops worth of material and other stuff.
1: What was it like seeing all of these things in person for the first time after this kind of wild story?
26: It was unbelievable. But I also saw the state of the materials. You know, the boxes and the materials were covered in debris and dust, and, you know, there had been mice and all kinds of things. So I knew this was not going to be a small task. This was going to have to involve a pretty significant mobilization of labor.
1: It took nearly 2 years to go through everything, classify, clean, catalog, and document all these objects. And you ended up getting help from your high school archaeology students. Tell me about their involvement. That has to be an incredible experience for them.
26: They were amazed. You know, you hear a lot about challenges in the classroom and difficulties motivating students and getting off them their phones or whatever it may be. We'll just present them with a real world challenge, and you will see them demonstrate, you know, the utmost excellence. And I mean, I had to basically push them to take a break because they were enthralled by all of it. But this was a new experience because it really was the less glamorous kind of lab-based work that is so important and so necessary to do good archaeological work. So we created a lab in a high school building, and we just got to work. We had a shared spreadsheet and, you know, and just systematically went through everything. And then part of our team was really trying to understand, well, how did they get here? Uh-huh. And what is the story of these artifacts? Because fortunately, Matthew Pioggia dug out all the paperwork too. In that paperwork, we found the legal documentation in which the artifacts had been loaned out of Mexico by the National Museum of Archaeology in Mexico City.
1: Oh, interesting.
26: To a archaeologist, a PhD candidate or matriculated from a university in the United States, and that it was on loan from the National Museum of Archaeology, but from 55 years earlier.
1: Why do you think the repatriation of artifacts to their nation of origin is so important?
26: What we teach is that our primary responsibility as an archaeologist is to the people and to the culture being studied, even if it may interfere with our research. You know, there's not too many things in life that, to me, are, you know, certain. And to me, this was a certainty. These materials belong to the people and culture that created them. As an instructor of archaeology, to show my students, we don't just talk about it, and we looked at case studies and so on. Here's the dilemma. Now we're in it. And now we have to make sure that we fulfill our ethical responsibilities.
1: Jeremy, how did it feel handing this collection back over?
26: It was a strange feeling. So it was, you know, they had a spot cleared out in front of the building at the consulate. The entire staff of the consulate was out there. They came one by one, unloading the boxes. And I felt like I took the first deep breath in about 2.5 years.
1: Wow.
26: I mean, it just was an enormous relief to know that after all this time, all this work, so many hours, so many people that helped contribute, that it was really happening.
1: Mm. So, Jeremy, how did the Mexican officials at the consulate react to all of these artifacts you brought in? Like, what was that like?
26: I think that was the most amazing and powerful part for me. I thought of it as important from a professional archaeological perspective and from an academic perspective and from a historical perspective. But the people at the consulate were genuinely moved by the gesture. And to me, it was so powerful and felt so rewarding that made the entire process worthwhile.
1: We've been speaking with Jeremy Pilver. He's an archaeologist and a high school teacher. Jeremy, this was so incredible. Thanks so much.
26: Thank you so much. Take care.
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3: We are 6 months into an unpopular war with Iran, but Republican lawmakers are telling their voters, we need to see this through. 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I'm David Green. 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
2: It is currently 113 degrees in Phoenix at 4 o'clock.
5: Big cuts ahead in the water supply for Arizona.
6: It's all part of a sweeping new plan to manage the shrinking Colorado River and rein in demand for the river's water through 2028.
5: For Friday, August 21st, this is All Things Considered from NPR News. I'm David Folkenflik.
6: And I'm Juana Summers. Flock cameras are being vandalized around the country. A protest against this police surveillance technology is spreading like wildfire.
5: Privacy advocates say there's a reason for that.
7: Law enforcement is affirmatively restricted against getting up in our business as we go about our daily lives.
6: And down under, big tech giants will be required to pay to publish news coverage from Aussie news outlets.
8: They need to negotiate with Australian media companies, like required by the Australian government, or to lobby Washington to put pressure on Australia government.
5: First, news.
9: Live from NPR News in Washington, I'm Ryland Barton. TikTok and its affiliates will pay $400 million to settle litigation brought by the Department of Justice in 2024. NPR's John Ruich reports the company was accused of failing to protect children's privacy online.
10: The Department of Justice had alleged that TikTok collected, stored, and processed vast amounts of data from its users, including millions of American children under 13, in violation of the Children's Online Privacy Protection Act. The Department of Justice says since the complaint was filed, TikTok has undergone significant changes to aspects of its business, including ownership and management. The Trump administration brokered a deal for a U.S. version of TikTok to be spun off from its Chinese owner ByteDance earlier this year and put in the hands of American investors. The Department of Justice says TikTok has since implemented extensive measures to strengthen safeguards for young users. John Ruich, NPR News.
9: A military source tells NPR the Navy is considering renaming an aircraft carrier under construction for President Trump. NPR's Quill Lawrence reports it was supposed to be named for Black World War II hero Doris Miller.
11: In 1941, Doris, or Dory Miller, was working in the mess hall of a ship under attack in Pearl Harbor. He dragged the wounded to safety and then downed two Japanese planes with an anti-aircraft gun he'd never been trained to fire. He died at war 2 years later.
12: Dory Miller died in the line of duty at age 24. He's the first Black man to receive the Navy Cross.
11: Kyle Bibby with the Black Veterans Project is outraged by reports that the aircraft carrier might be named for President Trump instead of Miller.
12: The Navy should be focusing on supporting current sailors serving and fighting in this war rather than finding ways to honor the politicians who actually started this war.
11: A spokesman told NPR the Navy has no announcement at this time. Quill Lawrence, NPR News.
9: Flock cameras, the automated license plate readers police use to track vehicles, are facing growing resistance. As NPR's Meg Anderson reports, some people are vandalizing them.
13: Flock cameras capture billions of license plates every month. Police leaders say that has helped them find stolen vehicles and missing people. But legal experts say the technology raises privacy concerns. Now, some people are taking matters into their own hands. According to an NPR review, Flock cameras have been vandalized or stolen in at least 36 states. Garrett Langley is the CEO of Flock.
14: These are people being amped up to go do something. And I don't think that they're being given the level of information they should, that they're also committing a felony.
13: Langley says if people have concerns, they should take it up with their city council. And many people have. According to the advocacy group DFLOC, at least 100 cities have deactivated the cameras or canceled their contracts. Meg Anderson, NPR News.
9: Major U.S. stock indexes rose today, trimming their losses from earlier this week. It's NPR.
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2: From KJZZ News in Phoenix, I'm Tiara Vian. The federal government announced significant cuts to the amount of Colorado River water flowing to Arizona, California, and Nevada. KJZZ's Alex Hager reports they'll rein in demand by about 20%.
16: The cutbacks will last through 2028. It's an attempt to prop up the nation's two largest reservoirs, which both hit record low levels earlier this month. The cuts could have been nearly double this amount, but the federal government negotiated with Arizona, California, and Nevada to soften the blow of water reductions. Cities in the Phoenix and Tucson areas will be the hardest hit, but most have robust backup plans to keep taps flowing normally. The upstream states of Colorado, Utah, Wyoming, and New Mexico will not have to take cutbacks under the new plan. That's after years of failed negotiations. Federal officials said they want to keep working with states that use the river to come up with a consensus agreement for cutting back on demand. Alex Hager, KJZZ News, Phoenix.
2: The Arizona Peace Officer Standards and Training Board, or AZ Post, has authority to decertify police officers. Officials in two cities say officers who resigned over use of license plate readers have been referred to the agency. KJZZ's Matthew Casey reports.
17: Apache Junction police say they have referred a former officer to AZ Post after finding that he misused license plate readers to find a loved one. Chandler City Councilman O.D. Harris says a former officer in his city, who quit before an investigation of his license plate reader use was complete, has also been referred to AZ Post.
18: When law enforcement decides to use these tools in an inappropriate way and not for the purpose of
17: was complete, has also been referred to AZ Post.
18: When law enforcement decides to use these tools in an inappropriate way and not for the